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1: Here's your latest forecast for the Rangeley Lakes area. A few clouds around tonight. Lows near 50. Winds will be nearly calm. Partly sunny with isolated showers Tuesday. A high near 69. Partly cloudy Tuesday night. 54. Sunshine

0: Over the past 2 weeks, we've taken you on a journey. We've met a black family whose roots go deep on a South Carolina sea island.
1: I know this is sacred land here because it's my ancestors, and I feel it.
0: Their formerly enslaved ancestor was given land by the federal government only to have it taken back.
2: I think that's the beginning of the racial wealth gap in the United States.
0: The government promised newly freed people 40 acres. More than 1,200 of them got land titles, but then had them stripped away.
1: I've had a lot of time to think about it now, and I want people to pay.
0: Today on Reveals, 40 Acres and a Lie, the debate over reparations. But first, this news. From the Center for Investigative Reporting and PRX, this is Reveal. I'm Al Letson. This is our three-part series, 40 Acres and a Lie, a historical investigation we first brought you in 2024. Today's story takes on a topic that's come up many times throughout this series, reparations and the question of what's owed. Because that's what 40 Acres and a Mule has come to symbolize, an unpaid debt. In the iconic film Buck and the Preacher, Ruby Dee tells Sidney Poitier this hope for a new start. It was all a lie.
3: They don't give us nothing. Not no 40 acres and no mule. And not freedom, neither.
0: You'll find these same kinds of scenes in the made-for-TV miniseries, The Autobiography of Miss Jane Pittman, Roots, and Freedom's Road, starring the great Muhammad Ali.
4: Sure, I speak for all the Negroes here. They just want a little farm, a few acres of land where they can put in and plant and take out their own crops and feed themselves and their families.
0: This land represents the government's failure to give black people a fair shot in a country that enslaved them for more than 200 years.
5: Who'll pay reparations on my soul?
0: The phrase 40 acres and a mule has stuck around because that injustice has never been forgotten.
6: Well, me, I'm being rowdy, hot, and black.
0: Today, in a film or a song, it's meant to evoke a deep sense of betrayal and a desire to right a wrong.

0: fire that was lit with slavery and 40 acres has not stopped burning. Instead, it seems to be getting stronger because the injustices did not end there. They've just taken a different shape. Reveal producer Nadia Hamdan recently traveled back to Georgia, the state where 40 Acres began, to meet someone who encapsulates the many ways Black people have continued to lose land and wealth.
1: People hear my story and you can almost see it in their face. What can I do? What can I do to make up for this?
0: Her answer is simple. Reparations. Nadia takes it from here.
2: Elon Osby thinks that newly freed people should have gotten more back then.
1: I didn't understand why just a mule, you know, why not a cow and some chickens, you know.
2: We're sitting in Elon's dining room in Atlanta. Much like her home, Elon is a pop of color. She's wearing bright florals and a bold lip, her salt and pepper curls cut short. And even as she jokes, she's quick to acknowledge just how valuable those 40 acres and the mule would have been, not just to families back then, but the generations afterward.
1: You know, your children reach the age of being an adult, then you can give them some of that and they can start, you know, being self-sufficient, and it goes on and on.
2: Generational wealth.
1: Yeah, yeah. So that's the start.
3: Yeah.
1: That's the start. But I think they should have asked for a cow. I do.
2: Elon knows more than most what land can mean to a Black family. More specifically, what losing land can mean. Because her family was displaced, not once, but twice. We start in Forsyth County, a 45-minute drive from Atlanta.
1: My grand-

0: grandfather owned 60 acres of land.
1: Elon's grandfather was named William Bagley. And back in 1910, William and his family were one of only a few dozen black families who actually owned property in the county.
0: I think he was way ahead of his time. I really think he was.
1: But in 1912, hundreds of black families, including Elon's, would be violently driven from their homes. And everything Elon is about to tell us has been confirmed by the Atlanta History Center. They actually did an entire research project about this moment in Forsyth County. It all began because of two incidents with white women. The first, an accusation of rape against a black man. But historians say it's commonly believed something else happened.
0: She was actually having an affair with one of the black men there, and her husband or somebody caught her. And so her story changed, and then, you know, she was raped.
1: This was a common phenomenon at the time. And according to the Atlanta History Center, the rape charges were ultimately dropped. Then, a few weeks later, a different white woman is brutally murdered nearby, and a group of black men are arrested immediately, despite very little evidence. And before any sort of trial took place, white people stormed the jail, and the main suspect in the case.
0: He was pulled out of the jail there, and they lynched him on the town square.
1: Historians say it appears the sheriff purposefully put this man in the jail to be lynched to satisfy the mob. And the mob doesn't stop there. These two incidents seem to have ignited a fire across the county.
0: They called them the Night Riders. They rode through Forsyth County and they burned people's farms and their homes. They killed people.
1: These bands of white men intimidated other black families, leaving illegal eviction notices on their homes, basically telling them to leave or else. And so the Bagleys packed up a wagon with everything they could and left in the middle of the night. Elon's mother was only 2 years old.
0: I think about the scariest time that I can think of in my life. And then think about nowhere near this. There are people with guns and torches who are riding through your community where you live and telling you you gotta leave. My grandfather owned 60 acres of land, and you have to leave that with no compensation, you know, and you don't go back.
1: And so the Bagleys are forced to start over. By 1920, they settled here in Fulton County, in a place known today as Buckhead. Buckhead is considered the richest and whitest neighborhood in Atlanta, and it was affluent back then, too. Elon's mother and father eventually ended up working for white families in the area, one as a cook, the other as a butler and a chauffeur. That's how the Bagleys ended up living in a small black community known as Macedonia Park. It was a modest community for sure. Dirt roads, no running water, no sewage system. Everyone used outhouses. But Elon says her family was happy there. William owned 6 lots and a small general store.
0: They called it the Rib Shack, but it was a combination of a store, they sold barbecue, and then on the weekends, it was like the nightclub. And, you know, from that, they did pretty well.
1: So well, in fact, that Elon's grandfather became a sort of mayor of the community. And that's why Macedonia Park
0: became known as Bagley Park. And it was because of his standing in the community, his leadership.
1: Over 2 decades, Elon's family built a new life here. But this, too, would once again be taken. In the early 1940s, a neighborhood was built right next door to Bagley Park, a wealthy white neighborhood known as Garden Hills.
0: Bagley Park was in their backyard. And so the women's club, they got together and they started complaining about the conditions that were in Bagley Park.
1: It was known as the Garden Hills Women's Club. And they felt that Bagley Park was a health hazard because there was no sewage system, only outhouses. Now, there's no denying that the conditions in Bagley Park were unsanitary, but it's not as if the residents there wanted to live without a sewage system.
0: They had begged Fulton County for a connection to the sewer lines, and they said that they couldn't do it.
1: And yet somehow, once Garden Hills was built,
0: they were connected to sewer lines.
1: And they're literally right next to each other.
0: Right next door.
1: Was it not even proposed by the white families to say, hey, get them a sewer system? It was just immediately like, get these people out of here?
0: I think it was only that thought. Just get them out of there. And so Fulton County came up with the idea, we need a park. We need a park for the rich white people.
1: You guys have to move.
0: Yeah.
1: Eminent domain.
0: Yes. And they made offers to them. If you didn't accept the offer, then they took it and you didn't get anything.
1: Were the offers fair?
0: No. No. They weren't.
1: Each homeowner was given $4,000 to leave Bagley Park. For the Bagley family, that's the same amount they paid for the property. So they didn't make any money from the sale. By 1952, all homes and businesses in Bagley Park had been demolished and turned into a public park. And as some sort of consolation, Fulton County decides to keep the name Bagley Park. Is it strange, though, to name the park after dispossessing the person that it's named after?
0: They had their park for the white people. What the name of it was not important.
1: William and his wife Ida died just a few years before that. So neither of them were alive to watch their family be uprooted once again.
0: I'm sure they went to their deathbed with the idea, my family is taken care of. They have land.
1: Yeah.
0: You know, they've got Bagley Park. This is home, you know. Surely nothing is going to come and force us away from this. It just cannot happen. And then it did.
1: Elon's story is just one story, but there are more, many more, in Fulton County alone. And for the first time, stories like this one aren't just going to be indexed into a historical archive. They're going to be the basis for a so-called harm report, one that hopes to measure an injustice and calculate what's owed. Because in 2021, Fulton County created a reparations task force.
2: We are finding so many things. I mean, it's so apparent that you have a group of people that have been wronged over decades and even centuries.
1: This is Karshik Sims Alvarado.
2: And my name is spelled K-A-R-C-H-E-I-K.
1: Karshik is a professor of Africana Studies at Morehouse College.
2: Sims, S-I-K.
1: And she now serves as the chair of the task force, the first of its kind in the county.
2: L-V as in Victor, A-R as in Revolutionary, A-D-O. Let's just say R for reparations.
1: Karshik is wearing a white blouse and a blue leather skirt, her hair pulled back so you can see her face, which seems to easily break into a smile. She says the Bagleys are a case study, one that shows a pattern of land loss among black families specifically.
2: And they lost land due to racial intimidation. They lost it through overtaxation. They lost it through eminent domain. So there's all these different ways that African Americans acquired and lost land.
1: Karshik knows Elon and her story well, because Elon has actually joined the task force to represent the many descendants like her. But this has been an evolution, because she didn't always believe in reparations.
0: I would say no. I just want people to say I'm sorry. But I've had a lot of time to think about it now, and I want people to pay.
1: Elon says if you hit people in their pockets, they'll think twice before making the same mistake. Not only that, but the task force recently shared with her just how much wealth her family lost after being forced out of Bagley Park.
0: Millions and millions.
1: A county assessment valued the land at about $6 million, but the market value is likely much higher.
0: What could have been? What could have been?
1: Karshik's small team of researchers, there's only about half a dozen of them, have been studying stories like Elon's for the last 2 years. They've been scouring court records, library archives, people's garages, for proof of anything that shows the harm that was done to Black people in the county. For example, they found a newspaper clipping from 1949. It's saying a development company in Fulton County explicitly bought a different park to keep the Black community from, quote, encroaching, and then sold it to the county with the stipulation that they do not resell the land to Black people.
2: They purchased the land to make it a park to prevent African Americans from actually becoming homeowners, to become landowners.
1: Karshik says the use of parks has actually been weaponized over centuries.
2: And parks seem so benign, right? You think, oh, it's trees, it's where playgrounds are. But they also have served as buffers to divide Black communities and white communities. You have African Americans who have lost their lands, indigenous people who have lost their lands for the purpose of parks.
1: And the task force is not just looking at land loss. They're not even just looking at the 20th century. Karshik says they're looking at everything, from slavery to now. So far, the task force has collected more than 15,000 documents that they will use to put together their final harm report.
2: There's no history that's been written on slavery in Fulton County, in Atlanta, which is one of the reasons why our research is hard, is trying to find those primary documents in order to tell that story.
1: And you can't do this work without the records. I mean, this entire series wouldn't have even been possible without public records becoming more public. And Karshik says that's part of what they're trying to do with the task force, make county records more accessible. But it hasn't been as easy as you'd think. Records have been moved and stored in places that take time to find. It can take months just to get access to one room in a courthouse. Then meetings are scheduled and canceled without warning.
2: I'm just going to try to make the most out of the situation. I know how to take lemons and make it into lemonade, lemon meringue pie, lemon curd, lemon pound cake, and that's exactly what I'm going to do.
1: Karshik believes she will be able to compile more than enough evidence of wrongdoing. And if at least 4 of the 7 county commissioners agree with her and vote yes, they'll move into the next phase. Who will receive reparations and how much will they get? But there's legislation out there that would try to shut down local initiatives like Karshik's. Congressman Brian Babin of Texas introduced a bill last year that would prohibit the federal government from giving bailouts or other financial assistance to, quote, any state or local government that enacts any law providing reparations for slavery.
3: Well, the American taxpayer should not be forced to pay for radical, race-based reparation payments to please the woke left.
1: Since then, we've seen a few copycat bills introduced in state governments. Even in Fulton County, at least 2 of the commissioners do not want to see reparations happen. Here's Commissioner Bridget Thorne in a video on Fox News.
4: My problem is it is so open-ended and it is going to be biased research. You know, it's only going to be research looking at how we need to pay reparations, not if we need to pay reparations.
1: In an email response to us, the commissioner says she believes reparations are part of a victim mindset. And quote, what occurred in the past, even when wrong, nevertheless occurred in the past and cannot be undone by reparations.
2: I just need 4 votes. My goal is not to try to win the support of all individuals who are on the commission. I just need 4 to say yes.
1: You seem very confident.
2: Oh, I was born for this, and I know exactly what I'm doing. I know how to make the case. I've already seen what's at the finish line. I just have to deliver.
1: Karshik isn't alone in her optimism. Despite the fact that only 30% of the country is in favor of the idea, we've watched the number of reparations efforts skyrocket in the last decade. The African American Redress Network is a research group that's been tracking the changes.
5: There was an uptick around 2014.
1: Linda Mann is the group's director,
5: which coincidentally aligns with the shooting of Michael Brown by the Ferguson police officers and the resulting riots.
1: Their data shows that at the start of the millennium, they could count only 4 reparations efforts. In 2014, that number jumped to 18.
5: And of course, George Floyd, I think things exploded.
1: The killing of George Floyd by a Minneapolis police officer in 2020 and the resulting Black Lives Matter protests had a huge impact on the number of calls for reparations. That year, Linda says they watched the numbers jump to 67, and it hasn't stopped. Today, the Redress Network has found nearly 600 reparations efforts across the country. The majority of them are things like public apologies, commemorations, and truth-finding efforts. But like Karshik in Fulton County, many are hoping that the truth-finding will lead to actual compensation.
6: We have to do it on the local level because of what the federal government has failed to do. And the reason why I know that we're going to score victories because those who once said that there is no way that reparations will be given, they are now saying, who will receive it? And what will it look like? And how much?
7: After years of research, Karshik and her team completed a harm report this spring. It's 600 pages long and covers a wide range of injustices. Most notably, it found that one decade of slavery in Fulton County amounted to as much as $900 billion in today's dollars in stolen labor alone. County commissioners approved the harm report, and researchers will now move to the repair phase, which will attempt to calculate the reparations owed to descendants. To Karshik, it's the people on the ground, the grassroots activists, who can spark the most change. That was true even decades ago when a Detroit congressman introduced a federal reparations bill, thanks in large part to a man named Ray.
6: When we started talking about the power of one, right? You just need one person to ignite a fire.
7: That's up next on Reveal.
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7: From the Center for Investigative Reporting and PRX, this is Reveal. I'm Al Letson. Before reparations became a mainstream debate that was taken seriously by academics and politicians, it was regular people who were keeping the reparations movement alive. Callie House, Isaiah Dickerson, Audley Queen Mother Moore.
11: I was asking for $200 billion for the injury that we have received, the injury as a result of our enslavement.
7: Today, these are not household names, and neither are the organizations they help create, like the Universal Association of Ethiopian Women and the National Ex-Slave Mutual Relief Bounty and Pension Association. Long titles that just really mean, I want my 40 acres and my mule. These people lived and breathed reparations in relative obscurity. And in 1960s Detroit, so did Ray Jenkins.
12: 1967, I was asking for $1 million for each black person.
7: Producer Roy Hurst takes us to Detroit to hear about one man's role in the long arc of reparations, a man so dedicated, they called him Reparations Ray.
13: Rico Jenkins is Ray Jenkins' son. He grew up hearing his dad talk about reparations a lot.
14: Reparations was his baby. He talked about it constantly his entire adult life.
13: To hear Rico tell it, Ray Jenkins' overall activist meter was always in the red.
14: He was a freedom fighter for all kinds of causes. My mom would like to be at home more, but he was out picketing and doing all kinds of things for the black race.
13: And he admits it wasn't always easy being Ray Jenkins' son, because he was often drafted into his father's passion, whether he liked it or not. Like the time back in 1963 when Rico helped his dad integrate a local bank.
14: I was 9 years old. I don't want to say the name of the bank because I'm sure I'm going to say it wrong. Standard Federal or somebody, anyway.
13: The bank was actually called First Federal Savings and Loan Association. It no longer exists.
14: They didn't have any black employees there.
13: There were also accusations of racist loan practices, and Ray was picketing the main branch with the local chapter of the NAACP. First Federal was denying all charges and refusing to budge. But Ray had Rico's savings account there. So one day he came to have a talk with his son.
14: So he said, we're going to go in the bank. All the picketers are going to be in there. We're going to ask for your $3,000 in pennies. Just to, you know, cause some havoc or whatever. So we went in there, television cameras, news, everybody in there. I come in there, I'm asking for the money. They said, we're not going to grant you that. So all the picketers inside there, they're saying, Rico wants his money. Rico, they're crawling on the floor and everything. And I'm very, I'm scared, in fact. But my dad said, everything's going to be all right. We're going to do this.
13: Ray Jenkins was a Detroit migrant from Memphis. He stood out in a crowd, handsome with a pencil mustache, a tall, slender frame, always in a suit. In the late 1950s, Ray opened Ray Jenkins Realty, and as Detroit saw its demographic shifting with white flight to the suburbs, Ray helped first-time black homeowners find their place in the city. Being his own boss gave him a level of middle-class wealth, prominence, and freedom for his civil rights work, especially reparations.
9: Aim what's in the news tonight.
15: Local black brother calls for back pay for slave ancestors.
13: This is from a local public television show from 1968 called CPT, or Color People's Time. And this may be the first real media attention Ray ever received for his reparations cause.
15: Brother Ray Jenkins, a local real estate broker and civil rights worker, has called upon the President of the United States to award to every black citizen a substantial amount of money for all the years their ancestors were in slavery.
14: My dad started an organization that he called SLAP.
15: Mr. Jenkins' protest movement will be named SLAP, which means
14: Slave Labor Anniversary Pay.
15: Says Jenkins, when the slaves were freed in 1863, they were promised by this government 40 acres and a mule.
14: But he would write congressmen, presidents, whomever, and talk about reparations.
13: And we can't exactly say Ray's letters were ignored.
14: He got letters back, yeah. It's always, you know, a Dear John letter. We're thankful for your thoughts. But at this time, we don't think this is feasible or, you know, something of that nature.
13: In other words, Ray wasn't receiving any invites to Washington for further discussions.
14: No.
15: The members of CPT will be anxiously awaiting their checks, Brother Jenkins.
13: Only obscure black media were willing to give Ray time, and even that was rare. Here he is in an interview with Detroit Black Journal in 1990.
16: So this is something that's very, very personal to you.
17: Very personal.
13: Ray was more than 20 years older and still going.
17: My grandfather was a slave in Mississippi. His daughter is right here right now, 89 years old, and she's quite concerned about the 4 acre mule that the black people did not receive.
13: And Ray would stress, he wasn't begging.
17: It's not a handout, it's a debt that owes us from the government.
14: He used to say, this is a debt owed for 246 years of free labor.
13: Ray was a fixture at local political meetings and social functions. He was well known to clergy and to the mayor. He was a regular at city council meetings and on a local call-in talk show, Wake Up Detroit.
18: Every day.
19: Yeah.
18: Every day, one topic.
13: This is the late Joanne Watson, former Detroit City Councilwoman and host of Wake Up Detroit.
18: Joanne, we need some reparations. It ain't a handout, it's a debt owed. Tell the people, Joanne. I said, you just told them, Ray. So after some years with him calling every day, I said, now, your name is now Reparations Ray. You no longer just Ray Jenkins.
14: I mean, it stuck. And it was perfect, actually.
13: Except for one thing. The people Ray was seeking reparations for, black people, a lot of them didn't want to hear about it.
12: over the years, when I mentioned those reparations to black people and other people, they thought it was a joke.
14: I don't think black people wanted to be associated with slavery and being a slave. And it was just the opposite for my dad. He was very, very, I mean, extremely committed to this, almost to a fault. A lot of meetings I would go with him as a little fella, and he would get ridiculed so bad. I felt bad for him so much, so I wouldn't even want to go to the meetings anymore because of how people treated him for him asking for that.
13: Regal says it went on like this for decades.
14: But he did have a good friend, Congressman John Conyers.
19: Mr. Conyers was a magnet for people with progressive views and kept an open ear.
13: Keenan Keller was a lawyer with the House Judiciary Committee and worked closely with Conyers.
19: Everybody knew reparations, Ray.
13: Conyers couldn't ignore Ray. For one thing, Regal says that in 1964, Ray hosted a fundraiser at his home, helping Conyers become one of only five black congressmen in the nation. Through Conyers, Ray had a connection to power and was determined to make the most of it.
14: He would go to his office, or knowing that he might be at a certain meeting, he would show up there. And so much so that I'm sure when they saw my dad coming, they're like turning and trying to get away from him.
13: But then, in the summer of 1988, something extraordinary happened.
20: My fellow Americans, we gather here today to right a grave wrong.
13: President Ronald Reagan signed a bill granting reparations to Japanese Americans. More than 40 years earlier, after Japan attacked Pearl Harbor, 120,000 Japanese Americans were forcibly removed from their homes and placed in internment camps.
20: It was based solely on race. The legislation that I am about to sign provides for a restitution payment to each of the 60,000 survivors.
13: The survivors were each given restitution of $20,000. And it was as if Ray's fire had been doused with kerosene.
12: They stayed in concentration camp for 3 years, and they go get $20,000 each. And black people stayed in slavery 240 each year, then got a nickel.
13: In the end, the government paid out more than $1.6 billion to more than 80,000 Japanese Americans. Ray knew that if there was ever a time to get the ball rolling, this was it. Because nobody thought Ray was so crazy anymore.
12: People said, well, maybe this demand is not too ridiculous. And everybody started jumping on a bandwagon.
13: And remember Joanne Watson, the former host of Wake Up Detroit? She said Ray turned his attention to Conyers with a full court press.
18: Followed him all over Detroit.
21: Yeah.
18: Followed him around to every place he went to speak. Ray would jump up and grab the mic. Congressman, you need to introduce that reparation. Now the Japanese done got some money and an apology.
19: John Conyers, he saw this sort of interesting confluence of events between what was going on with Japanese American reparations and African Americans, and then people came to him and he said, all right, we'll do this.
14: I think on the urging of my dad for years and years and years of browbeating him about reparations, he finally said, oh, you know, let's do something.
13: For Conyers, doing something meant proposing legislation. And in 1989, he introduced the bill we know today as H.R. 40. The 40 refers to, yes, 40 acres and a mule.
22: I don't want to give you the Conyers solution to reparations for America.
13: This is what Conyers told a reporter.
22: What I do want to give you is the opportunity for us to have an official study and discussion of this for the first time in our history. Mm-hmm.
13: Conyers understood the uphill battle an African-American reparations bill would face, and so H.R. 40 takes a soft approach. Instead of laying out a definitive package for recompense, it aims to establish a federal commission to study the issue and develop possible proposals for redress.
22: Here, where is he? Ray Jenkins, come up on the stage.
13: 13 years after H.R. 40 was first introduced, thousands gathered at the Capitol in Washington, D.C. to demonstrate for reparations. John Conyers interrupted his speech to acknowledge Ray.
22: Reparations, Ray Jenkins. This is the man that did it. He hung with it during the lean years when we couldn't get thousands upon thousands out. Ray did it.
13: Ray was 81 years old by then. Tanya's took Ray's hand and clinched it high above their heads in a gesture of solidarity.
0: To work with.
13: But when Conyers says Ray did it, he doesn't mean reparations at a federal level move forward. In fact, just the opposite happened. It stalled for decades. But Keenan Keller says Conyers expected this. He knew he was playing the long game.
19: He was not afraid to take on an issue that had a very long legislative arc.
0: That's right. Reparations Ray did it.
13: Ray had also been playing the long game.
0: When he couldn't get an audience with nobody, Ray kept on keeping on. And now we are millions strong.
13: Ray died in 2009 at the age of 88. But up on that stage that day, with thousands of black people in the crowd cheering with gratitude, it must have felt like an amazing sea change. So when Conyers says Ray did it, what he meant was that finally there was support for what was once considered unthinkable. A payment. Redress for lives spent in bondage. A movement was brewing. In 2021, H.R. 40 finally got a hearing. It was another small step toward federal reparations. And neither Ray nor Conyers were alive to see it. And today, cities, states, and counties aren't waiting for Congress to act. Local governments are forming commissions, proposing bills, and taking reparations into their own hands.
3: I stand here representing generations who were enslaved and never paid.
13: In California.
3: Who never got the promise of 40 acres and a mule.
21: A rushed reparations bill.
13: In New York.
21: Is doing an injustice to everyone who has suffered. We must get this right.
23: If you go from slavery to the present day.
13: In Detroit.
23: They owe us a lot of money.
13: And then, of course, there's Evanston, Illinois.
24: Reparations has happened in Evanston.
13: It's the first U.S. city to successfully deliver reparations to black Americans. Over the last few years, hundreds of people have started receiving housing grants and cash payments of $25,000.
24: It is what I call a down payment towards the repair that is due.
25: What do we want? When? What do we want?
14: I feel unbelievable that people are talking about reparations. I don't want to get upset, but I'm sorry. I know the ridicule my dad took for years of talking about this, and for people to be actually talking about this as something that might happen, it really hits me right in my heart. And I'm just sad that my dad couldn't see some of this because what he fought for so hard in so many years, it would be delightful for him to just to see a little bit of light. Because when he was going through, there was no light at all.
7: The political climate has changed since we first aired this story. In June, the Department of Justice began efforts to join a lawsuit that would stop Evanston's reparations program, calling it unconstitutional because it's based on race. The lawsuit is ongoing. And while reparations efforts may have slowed in California, Detroit, and New York, they're still moving forward. When we come back, we hear from two economists, former classmates at MIT, both in their 70s and both black, but who stand on opposite sides of the debate over reparations.
26: I'm asking the federal government to pay a debt that it has not met for 157 years.
27: Nobody is coming to save us. Who are we asking to pay?
7: That's next on Reveal.
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7: From the Center for Investigative Reporting and PRX, this is Reveal. I'm Al Ledson. Over the past 2 weeks, we've been revisiting our series, 40 Acres and a Lie, a finalist for the Pulitzer Prize. We're closing it out with this episode devoted to reparations. And we start with a question. What does the word even mean?
26: A program of acknowledgement, redress, and closure for a grievous injustice.
7: This is what it means to economist William Darity of Howard University. The first step, acknowledgement.
26: Acknowledgement means that the culpable party admits that it has committed an act that is wrong, deeply wrong,
7: then redress.
26: The redress component is the actual act of compensatory justice or restitution.
7: And finally, closure.
26: The account is settled, that the act of restitution is treated as sufficient for the purposes of closing the books on the debt.
7: Closing the books on the debt. While I struggle to imagine any number could be enough to do this, William actually has one. It's why he's become such a well-known figure in the reparations movement, because he and his colleagues have calculated what they believe is a final number the federal government should pay, $14 trillion. And how did William get to this number? Through many different calculations. But the first one he tried was to calculate the value of the broken promise this whole series is based on, the promise known as 40 acres and a mule.
26: I think that there's no doubt that there's a legitimate view of the 40 acres commitment as a form of reparations.
7: He believes if that program had never been rescinded, around 4 million freed people could have settled that huge chunk of land set aside for them, which stretched from South Carolina to Georgia to Upper Florida.
26: The territory that would have been essentially a coastal Black Belt community.
7: And according to his math, if you were to take that dollar value of all that land in the 1860s and bring it to today's value, you get $14 trillion.
26: Which is identical to the figure that you get if you try to calculate the difference in wealth between the average net worth for a Black household and a white household and multiply that by the number of Black households.
7: A recent survey by the Federal Reserve shows that in 2022, the average income of Black households was nearly $1.2 million less than the average income of white households, a racial wealth gap that started with 40 acres.
26: I think that's the beginning of the racial wealth gap in the United States, because it meant that you restored land to the oppressors and you denied restitution to those who had been oppressed, which eliminated their capacity to transfer resources across generations to support their descendants.
7: And William believes the only way to create more economic equality between Black and white people is for the federal government to pay reparations.
26: The federal government is the entity that made slavery legal in the United States. The federal government is the entity that did not give the newly emancipated land in the aftermath of the Civil War. The federal government is the architect of the 20th century discriminatory policies with respect to home ownership provisions. So this is not a question of some individual bearing responsibility for this burden. This is a national responsibility. I'm asking the federal government to pay a debt that it has not met for 157 years.
27: I don't want the narrative to be, we Black people are owed something, pay up.
7: This is Glenn Lowry, professor emeritus at Brown University. Like William, he's an economist. He's also in his 70s and he's Black. William and Glenn were actually classmates together at MIT, but when it comes to reparations, they couldn't be more different.
27: I am not denying that we owed something. I would have to be a fool to not say that we had been, to some degree, dispossessed. But you don't want to discharge that obligation.
7: What Glenn means is he doesn't like the idea of institutions being able to wash their hands of racial inequity once the debt is paid.
27: You're still going to have the 3-year reading gap. You're still going to have the so-called ghettos of Chicago and Philadelphia, St. Louis, or Baltimore. You're still going to have the jails overflowing. There's structural dynamics that are going on here.
7: Glenn believes that these are not only matters of politics and government. They're also a matter of individual responsibility.
27: Nobody is coming to save us. Who are we asking to pay? You know, we endow our great white fathers and mothers with omnipotent power. They can restore us, if only they would. Think about the indignity of that posture.
1: Now, this isn't how most black people feel about reparations. In 2021, the Pew Research Center surveyed black Americans, and 77% said the descendants of formerly enslaved people should be repaid in some way. But Glenn still doesn't think reparations are a good idea, although his position softened slightly when we laid out the details of the 40 Acres program. He didn't know that newly freed people were actually given land titles, or that our partners at the Center for Public Integrity had identified the names of more than 1,200 freed people who received these land titles, only to have that land taken back almost as quickly as it was given.
27: I don't see why you shouldn't compensate the people who were dispossessed. I mean, but is that reparations to black people for slavery, or is that a recognition that 1,200, however many you can find and identify, have a claim?
1: In other words, Glenn thinks of 40 acres as a specific land loss issue. But that land wasn't just land. It was a promise of true independence, and it was meant for all freed people. So Reveal producer Nadia Hamdan had a question for Glenn.
2: Did we really give black people their freedom if we did not give them that economic foundation as well?
27: I don't like the question, but the answer would have to be no. We didn't give them their freedom understood as you intended to be understood. I'm not going to quibble. But
2: you said you didn't like the question.
27: Yeah, why don't I like the question? You're asking too much of freedom. See, I mean, life is not fair. I'm an economist. They call us the dismal science. And, you know, that's because we bring the message that, you know, you got to deal with the hand you were dealt. I mean, there is no cosmic justice. There's nobody up here. So would that we had been in a country where the politics of it and the morality of it would have allowed for a just reckoning. Sure, then they would have been made, quote unquote, free. But we actually live on the planet Earth in the context of real countries where none of them are possessed of that kind of dispensation. Mm. So it's an idle speculation to sit and ask, what if they had been really free? They were never going to be really free.
1: But while Glenn and a majority of Americans accept this history in a it is what it is kind of way, I'm not so sure. History is not dead facts set in stone. As we learn more about the past, our understanding of it evolves, and so must how we address it. But none of this is simple. I mean, this entire series is essentially about land ownership, land that was originally stolen from indigenous people. The theft of their land and the genocide of their people also remains unresolved. And the task of reconciling the past with the present becomes even harder when we can't even agree how to talk about these things. When I was growing up in the South, all these new housing developments were popping up. Several of them had plantation in the name. Oak Leaf Plantation, the plantation at Ponte Vedra, Julington Creek Plantation. It was odd to me to put that word in the name of a new well-to-do development. To me, it was like naming a neighborhood after a concentration camp. I don't know what the people who named it thought of the word plantation. Maybe it made them think of big sprawling estates, fields of green and mint juleps on the porch. It makes me think of how long my ancestors spent bent over in the sun, building those sprawling estates, working in the fields, serving those mint juleps, never getting a chance to share in the prosperity and comfort they created for others. I don't bring this up to villainize those developers, but rather to show that we may have a common language around words like plantation, but not a common context. And when we talk about reparations, that's one of the major problems. We may be using the same words, but they mean something very different. When Public Integrity reporters unearthed all those land titles, it gave us more context. We are now learning the names of those who were betrayed by the 40 Acres program. Real people with descendants who are alive now, still experiencing a wealth gap that began centuries ago. We know this history matters, We know the importance of documents. We know a lot of people have stopped treating reparations as a joke, and we know the calls for justice have only gotten louder. And while I am not advocating or dismissing the movement for reparations, I'm not convinced that it will ever happen in my lifetime, not even in my children's lifetime. But I am convinced of one thing. The conversation is changing. This story was reported and produced by Nadia Hamdan and Roy Hurst. Nadia is also our lead producer for today's show. They had help from Stephen Rescone. Cynthia Rodriguez is the series editor. Thanks to our partners at the Center for Public Integrity, including April Simpson, Alexia Fernandez-Campbell, Pratik Rabala, Jennifer LaFleur, McNelly Torres, Ashley Clark, Vanessa Freeman, Peter Newbit-Smith, and Wesley Lowry. This project was supported by a grant from the Fund for Investigative Journalism and Wincote Foundation. Victoria Baranetsky is Reveal's general counsel. Missa Perone is our membership manager. Our production manager is Zulema Cobb. Score and sound design by the dynamic duo, Jay Breezy, Mr. Jim Briggs, and Fernando, my man, Yo Aruda. They had help from Claire C. Note Mullen, Aisha Wallace Palomares, and Cameron Smith. Original vocals by Ren Woods and additional music by Dave Lennard. Our deputy executive producer is Taki Telenitas. Our executive producer is Brett Myers. 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I'm Al Letson, and remember, there is always more to the story.
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1: Throughout history, there have been many songs written about the Eternal Triangle. This next one tells the story of a Mr. Grayson, a beautiful woman, and a condemned man named Tom Dooley. When the sun rises tomorrow,

Here's your latest forecast for the Rangeley Lakes area. Partly sunny, 73 this afternoon. A light southwest breeze. It'll be partly cloudy tonight, lows near 50. Partly sunny with isolated showers, 69 tomorrow. Partly cloudy Tuesday night, 54. Sunshine, 71 on Wednesday. Partly sunny, 75 on Thursday. Maybe some showers and thunderstorms to wrap up the week on Friday. I'm meteorologist Russ Murley on WRGY, Real Community Radio.

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1: Thank you. 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

Here's your latest forecast for the Rangeley Lakes area. A few clouds around tonight. Lows near 50. Winds will be nearly calm. Partly sunny with isolated showers Tuesday. A high near 69. Partly cloudy Tuesday night. 54. Sunshine. 71 on Wednesday. Partly sunny. 75 on Thursday. Showers and thunderstorms. Low 70s on Friday. I'm meteorologist Russ Murley on WRGY, Real Community Radio.

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0: 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Then, when I'm back at my place, I tune to 90.5 FM WRGY, Real Community Radio. 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
1: 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We've checked in with the airport. It's 58 degrees.

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WRGY has been playing over the airwaves now for over 13 years, and that wouldn't have been possible thanks to voices such as Ron Hoare. Not only did Ron help get us started as a radio station, but he also gave Rangeley its voice. And now every day at 9 a.m., we honor Ron by playing his show, Ron Hoare's Oldies, an eclectic mix of music from the 50s through the 80s. And throughout the hour, you'll hear a brief history and fun facts about some of the artists and songs being played. 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
1: 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We've just checked in with the airport. It's 57 degrees.

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1: 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We've just checked in with the airport. It's 57 degrees.

When Sunday morning rolls in over the western mountains of Rangeley, something special begins. It's Dean Gray's Jazz Brunch, your weekly hour of velvet rhythms and local flavor. 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And now you can stream it with ease. Just say, Alexa, play WRGY. Dean Gray's Jazz Brunch. Sundays in Rangeley just got smoother.

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1: You're listening to WRGY FM 90.5 out of Rangeley, Maine. We've just checked in with the airport. It's 57 degrees.

Hi, this is WRGY meteorologist Russ Murley. The weather can be tricky to predict here in the western mountains of Maine, but we've got you covered. My updated forecast is on 7 days a week, every hour on the hour, right here on WRGY, Real Community Radio.

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Rangeley. 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
2: Taking a look at the local temperature here at WRGY FM 90.5 in Rangeley. We've checked in with the airport. It's 58 degrees.

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We have another new one, The Hurdy-Gurdy Man. This show will emulate The Hurdy-Gurdy in the respect that we'll be breaking genre, has no idea what an algorithm is, and will just be playing interesting and entertaining music. 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

very, very back to you. Oh, man, now need you by my side. 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
1: You've seen him at the local farmer's market, but get ready because he is taking over WRGY Wednesdays at 1 p.m. Randy does more than make your house smell great with his hand-poured candles. 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
1: Are we actually
2: for sure? 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
1: Okay, gotcha.

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1: 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We've checked in with the airport. It is 56 degrees today.

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1: 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We've just checked in with the airport. It's 57 degrees.

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0: who help us move the mission year after year. And welcome back to Trucking Tributes. I'm Chris Chapman, your host this week. And joining me is Courtney George, our Director of Transportation and Industry Relations for Wreaths Across America. And hard to believe there, Courtney, we're already thinking fall.
1: I basically have already counted out the rest of the month of August. That's just done because we're basically in fall.
0: Yes, we are. Okay, so coming up in September, some big big things. Truck Driver Appreciation Week is on the way, and it starts in mid-September.
1: It does. It's my favorite week of the year, 13th through the 19th, where we have the opportunity, and everyone should have the opportunity, to get out there and say thank you to our drivers. Thank them for what each and every one of them do, going above and beyond across this country as they're moving everything. I mean, people forget how much they truly do. Like, everything that's in our homes that we like and enjoy, it's all something that we get to experience because of a truck driver.
0: And when they're away from their families, away from home, sometimes it could be days or weeks on end. I imagine that does take a toll on them, because a lot of phone calls, a lot of Zoom calls, truck stops that they are seeing, but they're not really, hanging out with their own family. So they give up a lot when they take to the road, some truck drivers.
1: I would say a lot of them do. And their families are so understanding, because the one thing that a lot of people don't get is when you're traveling the highways and byways out there, that any given person can adjust the trajectory of their delivery. All it takes is one accident. All it takes is one small incident out there that slows them down on the road and affects their ability, not just with their current load, but with the next load that they're getting that they're planning on using to get home.
0: Sure.
1: So as we are out there and thinking about this, the drivers really, their families give up so much, because drivers have every plan and they know what they're doing. It's, no different than how I plan my life. But, again, you get stuck in a traffic jam, there's something that's happened, there's a road closure, that affects their ability to be with their family. And so many people forget about that one really important, aspect, is that, hey, we've got all of these things happening, but at the same time, does that driver get home? Did they make it to every doctor's appointment or teacher's meeting, or meet the teacher day? And so many people are going back to school at this time of the year. Drivers are the ones who are they sacrifice their family and their time for this country.
0: Yeah.
1: And a lot of people miss that.
0: Well, of course, for us, Truck Driver Appreciation Week is all of that. And then on top of that, for those Honor Fleet drivers, we want to say thank you so much more for what they're doing for us and volunteering, not just for the drivers themselves, but for the owner-operators, for the companies, and everybody else that's involved in hauling for the Honor Fleet.
1: Absolutely. They are out there, and it's just a great opportunity, in my opinion. But these drivers are out there, and they are the best of the best that are here for us. They are out there, again, representing everything that is awesome about trucking and this industry, and doing what they do best, delivering the freight, getting it there on time, overcoming obstacles. All of those things that happen, we are so blessed to have so many people, with us that do that.
0: And with us rolling into September here, you still have about 36 or so open loads that are regular runs or cross-dock loads. So, I mean, that seems like a pretty good number, but that still means there are open truck loads that need to be filled.
1: Absolutely. We understand capacity is tight. We understand that we're working, you know, with every company and owner operator.

0: encourage them to give us a call. Encourage them. They can shoot me an email, trucking@reesacrossamerica.org. They can give me a call, 336-471-7555. There are so many ways that we can all work together. And that's what I'm really looking forward to and looking for, is that opportunity for everyone to be able to, you know, get involved. It's something that's great. It's something that's, you know, definitely an honor to be there and to participate.
1: We just had a large yard sale here in our community, and a couple of folks stopped by my wife and my house here just recently and said that they saw the vehicle out front. They said, "Are you with Reese Cross America?" And I said, "Yeah." And they talked about having been to Arlington, and they have a relative there, and the whole process and how impressed they were and everything that goes into it. But they did talk about one truck driver they were talking to who handed them a wreath off his truck, and that was a special connection they had.
0: It's always a special connection. That's the beauty of what we do. These drivers are so selfless. They are ones wanting, they want to talk to you, they want to spend time with you, they want to tell you not just about the person that they love, but also, you know, the person that they're hauling for, that they want you to experience it, because if you're there, they know that you're there to truly, you know, spend time, and probably because you have a loved one that's interred as well.
1: Mm-hmm. Yeah. So, help me out with this, Courtney. Courtney George, again, joining us, Director of Transportation and Industry Relations for Reese Cross America. Me being on this side of things, I don't get to see what it's like for the loading process. I've never been involved in that side of it. Now, you know, an honor fleet driver that's done this many years, it's, you know, old hat for them. But if you're a new driver or you're thinking about becoming a driver, explain the process, if you wouldn't mind, about what it takes for them to come to Maine, back the truck up, it gets loaded, and they get their bill of lading. How does that work?
0: Absolutely. So when you come to Maine, you are going to go into our driver's lounge. That's where you're going to park. You'll come in. You'll park. We'll probably have you, you know, you'll sign in. You'll meet a gentleman by the name of Rick. Rick will take care of you. He will tell you, yes, you know, we're going to get you loaded. Stay in here. Go get some food. Do stuff like that. And he's going to tell you that because he's going to get you loaded pretty quickly. Even if you come in, say, you come in the day before and your loading appointment's not until the next day, if we can get you loaded, we are going to get you loaded. So that's something that I think is really important. Check in, listen to Rick. He's going to tell you to hang out if he needs you to hang out. He's going to tell you to, you know, all the different things that you can or might need to do. The other thing that we're going to do is give you a nice welcome back. So we've got sweatshirts, we've got hats, we've got, you know, all types of goodies. There's a cool keychain that's going to be given out this year. So we want to make sure that Sharon gives you that. The next thing that we're going to do is offer you a warm meal. I know a lot of people that are coming through maybe haven't had time to stop and have a great meal. We've got one for you. We are so lucky to have the Tyson's Cook team helping support us. So know that we're going to do that. And then we're going to send you down there. We're going to have somebody escort you down and tell you which loading dock to load in. It's just probably a couple miles down the street. When I say a couple, I'm going to say, you know, 2 to 3 miles down the street, you're going to go. We'll get you loaded. And then when you come back, we want to send you, we want you to be able to take some time and spend that with, you know, our team that's there to get you to take a tour of all of the important, you know, fun places that we have there in Maine. But

0: You'll be given your bill of lading once you hit the dock. One thing that I think is really important to know is we are pulling the numbers that go onto your truck the moment that you hit the dock. And I say that. And yes, we have a cutoff date, but what I don't want to do is have someone who donated a wreath for their family member. Maybe it's a Gold Star family. Maybe it's somebody that's donating one for their grandfather and they just figured out they're going to be able to participate. We want to make sure that we donate that. That one donation makes it on your truck. So we've got that we're putting in there. And we're putting that on your load. So any option that you've got, we're really going to take our time to make sure that you have a great experience, but you're going to get your load. You'll be able on your bill of lading to have all your paperwork. There's one condensed version, and then there's one for each one of your stops. The cool thing that we also have that a lot of people don't know is that there's a QR code for you at the top of your bill of lading. What's neat is that if you'll scan that once you get loaded, it lets everyone know that you're loaded. But also, as you make your delivery, scan that in and let us know which stop is delivered. That is so helpful for us to be able to track along the way.
1: Got it. And when they open the first, now some trucks, you know, their load is going to one cemetery and, you know, the whole load's coming off and that's that. Others have multiple drops. So when they open up the back of the truck, how do they know where to stop? What's the delineation of wreath boxes for each stop?
0: So the beautiful part about wreaths is that a box is a box. And what that means is it's not loaded in there that baked off the stop that are listed on your paperwork. You may be delivering it in a different order, and that's okay. All I need you to do is count the number of boxes that come off. So if it says 45 boxes, you're making sure that only 45 boxes come off at the stop that you're at. Because what I don't want to have happen is you didn't count, and you get to your last stop, and you maybe are out of wreaths or don't have all the wreaths that you should have. So count. Give them what's on their paperwork. Sometimes, you know, we are sending you to deliver. What I find that's really happening, too, is that there could be another truck that's delivering, depending on the size of the location. So we are working with everyone. But make sure you're definitely out there counting each and every one of those wreaths as it comes off your truck. How many boxes? If your paperwork says 45, it is 45 boxes that come off. If that location coordinator has a question, their job is to reach out to the regional liaison. We want to ensure that they are being delivered exactly what's on your paperwork.
1: Got it. I did not know that. Thank you for clearing that up. I was always curious.
0: Yeah.
1: Huh. And I know that, you know, absolutely, this is done, yeah, you know, load after load after load after load. Those crew, or that crew that's there in the warehouse loading, they've got this down to a science.
0: They do. I mean, they loaded more last year than they have ever loaded before.
1: And this year, looks like...
0: they're going to load more than they've ever loaded before, but they have worked so hard. I mean, our loading time is down to like 27 minutes.
1: Unbelievable. Wow. That is just something unreal. You know, and we get comments all the time about people wonder what it's like in Maine to make the wreaths and to box the wreaths and ship the wreaths. And, you know, there's only a few people who get that insider knowledge of that, but I appreciate you sharing. I know that one of the things you talked about was to get a tour. And this year, if and when folks who come to become an honor fleet driver, they get a chance to visit the museum, they'll see something a little bit different.
0: Absolutely. I can't tell you how impressed I am with the team that we have up in Maine. Sarah and Rob have put in countless thousands of hours, and I say that because it's really cool what they have been doing in the museum to make it even more impressive than what it was when it started. So we've got a part of a, you know, the opportunity. We want to bring the trucking aspect truly to show everyone that comes up to Wreaths Across America how important the trucking industry is to us. So we've taken the shell of a truck and have put that and worked that into our display. We've got seats that you would sit in like a truck driver would, right? So we've been able to kind of replicate just entering in through a door and sitting in a truck. We've worked to put footage together from, you know, exterior facing cameras to show people what it's like if they are delivering and, you know, traveling across the world. All of these things are so important, not just to share, you know, for y'all as drivers, but also we want everyone who comes up here, whether they're a location coordinator, whether they're part of a sponsorship group, whether they are just learning about Wreaths Across America, just what you as a driver do to make this magic happen. So we might have part of a box that's there and show them what it would look like stacked up as a pallet. We have worked to take photos from the lounge, the driver's lounge, inside out. We have done everything to show what your experience is truly, truly like.
1: Very neat. I'm looking forward to seeing that. I know we're doing a lot of different things with the museum this year, a big revamping in all different areas. So as you have gone through the museum maybe in the past, you've been an honor fleet driver for the past 10 or 15 years, you definitely want to make sure you stop in this year.
0: Absolutely. Please make sure you take time to stop in. That's one thing that I find to be really valuable. And I know some people want to go and do the driver first mile, and maybe it's late in the day and so it's too dark to go out. But this is an opportunity that we have to show you, you know, a little bit more about Wreaths Across America. So make sure you come in, see our new, you know, newly updated trucking area. It's so cool, and I really love what, you know, everything that's been done. But kudos to Sarah and Rob for all the hard work that they've put in to make that happen.
1: Yeah. And being that this is almost fall, we'll call it AF, that you're going to be out on the road here pretty soon. You're going to be heading out to the truck show for tankers.
0: Yeah, we're going to go this year. We are really excited. The National Tank Truck Council has, you know, signed up as a sponsorship group. But one thing that we're realizing is that tank truck carriers have more than just tanks, whether it's a Conestoga, whether they've got a couple dry vans. You know, we've got all different opportunities that we can definitely share and give those drivers that have, you know, think about it. If you're doing a tanker and you're hauling something potentially highly explosive like gasoline or something like that, how many of those drivers are veterans? Because they probably did it when they were, you know, an 88 Mike. Right? So here's an opportunity for them working at a predominantly tank carrier to turn around and be able to do, you know, a load of reads. This is something that we wanted to, you know, as we are expanding how many participating locations we have, we also want to be able to expand who we are reaching and the opportunities that they have.
1: Yep. And again, we've talked about this before, Courtney, that not every run that you still have left is from Maine. There are some cross-dock opportunities across the country.
0: Absolutely. We definitely have cross-dock opportunities across this country. I have loads that are coming out of Greensboro, out of Richland, Mississippi, out of you know, Phoenix. I've got some. I even have one, and this is not normal for us. We've got one out of our Seattle terminal that's open. If you were interested in a load, but you can't come to Maine, that's okay. We have an opportunity and a way for you to participate.
1: Love it. All right. Well, as we always wrap with, what's the best way to get a hold of you? I know you passed out your phone number a bit ago, and that, again, shows the family atmosphere of us here at Reese Across America, that you really are part of our family, that we know you by name, we know you by phone number.
0: Absolutely. So, to get a hold of me, it's really easy. You can email trucking@reeseacrossamerica.org. Or you can even just give me a call or a text. My cell is 336-471-7555.
1: Just like that. Courtney, thanks as always for giving us the skinny, so to speak, telling us what's happening here, and keeping us updated on where you're going to be. So, again, for those who missed it earlier, Truck Driver Appreciation Week comes up September 13th to September 19th. Please be kind to truckers every day, but give them some special love that week. 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
1: Welcome to the Maine Veteran Spotlight, a collaborative effort with the Maine Association of Broadcasters, Wreaths Across America, Portland Media Group, the University of Maine System, Bennett Radio Group, and Rangeley Community Radio. I'm Jeff Pierce. I'm the Director of Media and Military Partnerships for Wreaths Across America, and it is my honor today to have United States Army veteran Steve Brohall on the show with us. Steve, thank you so much for joining us.
2: Thank you, Jeff. Glad to be here.
1: Steve, we're going to take it back a couple of years, okay, to start the interview. How did Steve end up in the United States military?
2: Well, I was, a member of the Vietnam era generation, but I was fortunate for me, I guess. I was a little too young to serve. This is the early 70s, but there was a thing called the draft. And I was a student at Northeastern University in Boston, and I joined Army ROTC while I was at Northeastern, and was commissioned in 1976 as a second lieutenant of infantry, and then embarked on I thought I was only going to stick around for 2 or 3 years, see what it was like, but I ended up 31 years later, I retired.
1: And you retired as a full colonel, right?
2: Yes, yes, I did. It's, you wait around long enough and you get promoted.
1: And so while you're waiting around to get promoted, can you kind of walk us through some of what you did in the United States Army?
2: Well, I started off in the infantry, and the Vietnam War had come to a conclusion about a year before I went on active duty. My first assignment was as a rifle platoon leader on the DMZ in Korea. That was a good place for a young officer to start. And then I went on to a number of other infantry assignments in the continental United States and Panama and some other places. And about midway through my career, peace had broken out in the world. I decided the Army created this thing called the Acquisition Corps to better manage how we buy things, acquire things, manage all the billions of dollars that the taxpayer was entrusting us with. And I found that to be pretty rewarding. It was a chance to put into practice some good business techniques, save the Army some money, get the right equipment to the soldier. So I did that for the second half of my career, and my last assignment in uniform was running the Army's research development.
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your latest forecast for the Ranger Lakes area. Looks like a partly sunny sky today with a high near 72, light west to northwest winds. Overnight tonight, partly cloudy, 53. Sunny, dry, beautiful tomorrow, mid-70s. Wednesday night, clear, middle 50s. Partly sunny, spotty late day showers, 78 on Thursday. Spotty showers and thunderstorms near 70 on Friday. I'm meteorologist Russ Murley on WRGY, Real Community Radio.

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1: 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We've checked in with the airport. It is 56 degrees today.

said, "Hello. Well, I see that you're still here. Aren't you lonely?

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0: your latest forecast for the Rangeley Lakes area. Looks like a partly sunny sky today with a high near 72, light west to northwest winds. Overnight tonight, partly cloudy, 53. Sunny, dry, beautiful tomorrow, mid-70s. Wednesday night, clear, middle 50s. Partly sunny, spotty late day showers, 78 on Thursday. Spotty showers and thunderstorms near 70 on Friday. I'm meteorologist Russ Murley on WRGY, Real Community Radio.
1: Hello, this is Dean for the Rangeley Townhouse Mail Site. 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Tuesday brings Taco Tuesday and sugar cookies. 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Meals can be made to go. Please note that menu items are subject to change. We are located in the old high school, 14 School Street, in the back at the rear entrance. 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

Here's your latest forecast for the Rangeley Lakes area. Looks like a partly sunny sky today with a high near 72, light west to northwest winds. Overnight tonight, partly cloudy, 53. Sunny, dry, beautiful tomorrow, mid-70s. Wednesday night, clear, middle 50s. Partly sunny, spotty late day showers, 78 on Thursday. Spotty showers and thunderstorms near 70 on Friday. I'm meteorologist Russ Murley on WRGY, Rio Community Radio.

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That means it's Brook Trout Roll Call time. 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
1: You might want to make sure you're hitting up on the ball with your driver. 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
3: 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We just checked the airport temperature at 65 degrees.

everybody. My name is Rowan Haynes, and I'm from Rangeley. You know what I do in my spare time? I listen to WRGY. It's one of the most fantastic radio stations in Rangeley. In fact, we're the only one. So tune us in. Stream us live. 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WRGY is the best there is in radio. Bye-bye.

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1: Neil Diamond began his career in the mid-1960s and has been performing for 40 years. He had three pop singles to make number one and six adult contemporary number one hits. In the year 2005, he released a new album called 12 Songs. As of 2001, his worldwide record sales topped 115 million copies. Here from 1972 is one of his number one pop hits, Song Sung Blue.

The duo of Daryl Hall and John Oates passed the Everly Brothers in 1984 as the most successful duo in rock history, having earned 19 gold and platinum awards. From their 1982 album, H2O, came the song One on One, which went to the top 10 as a single.

0: Here's your latest forecast for the Rangeley Lakes area. Looks like a partly sunny sky today with a high near 72, light west to northwest winds. Overnight tonight, partly cloudy, 53. Sunny, dry, beautiful tomorrow, mid-70s. Wednesday night, clear, middle 50s. Partly sunny, spotty late day showers, 78 on Thursday. Spotty showers and thunderstorms near 70 on Friday. I'm meteorologist Russ Murley on WRGY, Real Community Radio.
1: This is Dean for the Rangeley Townhouse Mail Site. For the week of August 24th, Craig has hamburgers, french fries, coleslaw, and fruit salad. Tuesday brings Taco Tuesday and sugar cookies. 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Looking ahead to Thursday, the big one, roast turkey. 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Everyone with an earshot, come on down to enjoy Craig's home cooking between the hours of 11 in the morning till 1 in the afternoon. 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Meals can be made to go. Please note that menu items are subject to change. We are located in the old high school, 14 School Street, in the back at the rear entrance. 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

Carman was playing piano and arranging his own songs at age 11. He liked the Beatles' music and became part of a rock group called Raspberries. Their first recording effort resulted in a 1972 song that peaked at number 5 on the pop charts. Leaving the Raspberries in 1975, he went solo, opting for a more mature ballad style. You may remember him for his hit recordings of Hungry Eyes from the 1988 movie Dirty Dancing. But his biggest hit came in 1976. All By Myself went to number 2 for

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0: your latest forecast for the Rangeley Lakes area. Looks like a partly sunny sky today with a high near 72, light west to northwest winds. Overnight tonight, partly cloudy, 53. Sunny, dry, beautiful tomorrow, mid-70s. Wednesday night, clear, middle 50s. Partly sunny, spotty late day showers, 78 on Thursday. Spotty showers and thunderstorms near 70 on Friday. I'm meteorologist Russ Murley on WRGY, Real Community Radio.
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0: This is Dean. When I want to kick up my heels doing housework, I tune into WRGY, the best music halfway between the equator and the North Pole.
1: And while we're right at it here, let's check the local temperature up at the airport. It's 71 degrees.

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0: Good morning, Rangeley. Welcome to the Norm and Nancy Show. I'm Norm.
1: And I'm Nancy.
0: And we are here at the WRGY studio in downtown Rangeley. We started off our set with Danny Gatton, who was a Renaissance man of the Telecaster.
1: The Telecaster?
0: Yeah, guitar.
1: Ah.
0: And he is one of ours from Maryland. He's actually born in D.C., I think, but he lived in Maryland, and he had a farm in Maryland. We all considered him a Marylander, one of our own. And we started off that set with the Dolly's Ditty, a song he did on an album called New York Stories with Josh Redman and Roy Hargrove. It was a jazz album, actually. And yes, it was dedicated to Dolly Parton. Danny Gatton started guitar at the age of 9, and at the age of 15, he was a recording jazz session musician for the Offbeats in Nashville, Tennessee. You found that amazing, didn't you?
1: I did. It is really amazing. 15 and already being paid to play guitar.
0: Yeah, and as you guessed, he plays jazz, but he also played blues and rock, and particularly rockabilly. He had a strong affection for rockabilly. He was known for a very distinguished twang sound in his guitar playing. And we're going to hear a little bit of that right now with a song called Red Label.

0: Wow, that was Funky Mama with our featured artist, Danny Gatton. Before that, we heard Van Morrison with Buddy Guy doing I'm Ready. That was awesome. Really old tune. And we preceded that by Elmore James, Elmore's contribution to jazz. Before that was Little Junior Parker and the Blue Flames doing Love My Baby. And we started off our set with Red Label with our featured artist, Danny Gatton.
1: And that was from the album 88, Elmira Street, which was his first record with a major label, Elektra. Before that, he had a number of records from independent labels. That was his first major label. And Danny Gatton, like I said earlier, he's a Maryland guitar player. He did get national fame, of course, but for a while he was called the world's greatest unknown guitar player. people just had not heard of him. Of course, nowadays most guitar players know of Danny Gatton. He was often featured on the second greatest world's radio station, world's greatest radio station, the second. The first being, of course,
0: WRGY.
1: Good imitation of Dean Gray there. Yes, WHFS out of Bethesda, Maryland.
0: Hey, WHFS, woohoo.
1: Gatton played in the Psychedelic, which was a club that was right across the street from the radio station, and they always had artists come over to the radio station.
0: They did play live.
1: And he would play live and be interviewed, and it was a real treat.
0: So cool.
1: You can hear a lot of that jazz influence in his guitar playing. You can hear a lot of that blues influence in his guitar playing. He's exceptionally versatile, but his heart was always a little bit in rockabilly. So we're going to hear some rockabilly Danny Gatton right about now.

there to love me both day and night. No grumbles or fusses, just treats me right. Never running in the streets, leaving me alone. She knows a woman's place.

0: Wow, that was a lovely tribute to Danny Gatton by Johnny Hilland called Gatton to It. Before that was Flying Saucers Rock and Roll with Billy Lee Riley.
1: Great rock and roll voice.
0: Huh? That was awesome. And then we heard, well, the king, Elvis, doing Who? I Got a Woman. Presley, in case you didn't know his last name.
1: Oh, I think I've heard of him.
0: I don't know. He might make it one day.
1: He practices.
0: And we started off with the Sun Medley of Mystery Train, My Baby Left Me, and That's All Right, Pretty Mama.
1: By our featured artist, Danny Gatton. He was called the Humbler. I guess they back in the day, they had some head-cutting jam contests, and he just would slay every guitar player that came along. And he said he was humbled by a guitar player named Lenny Brow, a Canadian guitar player who was actually not born in Canada. He was born in Auburn, Maine. Huh. Lenny Brow became a very famous guitar player and was one of Danny Gatton's heroes.
0: Huh.
1: Yeah.
0: And just a reminder, you're listening to WRGY 90.5 FM, broadcasting from the beautiful downtown in Rangeley, Maine.
1: Actually, we're broadcasting from the top of Saddleback, Maine's favorite mountain. 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Or if you have an Alexa device, you can say, Alexa, play WRGY. It's as simple as that. And we're going to continue on with some good music here by Danny Gatton, a featured artist. This is a song called Harlem Nocturne.

0: That was The Claw with Lenny Bro.
1: Lenny Bro was one of Danny Gatton's heroes. Huh. And they both had sad endings to their lives. Danny Gatton suffered from depression and committed suicide when he was 49 years old. And Lenny Bro was found dead in a swimming pool at the age of 43, and the coroner's report indicated he was strangled.
0: Oh.
1: His wife was a suspect, but no one was ever charged.
0: Oh, my goodness. Wow. Before that was Roy Buchanan doing Filthy Teddy.
1: And Roy Buchanan, he was not a guitar player from Maryland, but he played the hell out of our area. I mean, he was always in the Mid-Atlantic, D.C., Maryland, Virginia, constant playing. And he was also a fixture on the second greatest radio station, WHFS, out of Bethesda. And, of course, the first great radio station is
0: WRGY out of Rangeley, Maine, 90.5. And before that was Harlem Nocturne, which was beautiful, by Danny Gatton, our featured artist today. Oh, no. Now you've gone and done it.
1: That's right, Nance. You've gone and done it. You've wasted another hour of your time listening to the Norm and Nancy Show. But don't worry, we will be back again next week, Tuesday at 10 o'clock, with another great episode with another featured artist. And if you have a featured artist you'd like to hear on our station, you can email us here at wrgyradio@gmail.com. We're going to end here with one last song by our featured artist of the day, guitar player and singer Danny Gatton. This is the title track from his 88 Elmira Street album.

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Partly cloudy skies, 53 overnight tonight. Light winds, sunshine Wednesday with a high of 74. Clear, 54 Wednesday night. Partly sunny, spotty late day showers and storms Thursday with a high of 78. Spotty showers and thunderstorms Friday near 70. I'm meteorologist Russ Murley on WRGY, Real Community Radio.

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0: Next up in the RFA Indie Film Series, The Eagle Huntress. Ashulpan, a 13-year-old girl, trains to become the first female in 12 generations of her Kazakh family to become an eagle hunter and rises to the pinnacle of a tradition that has been handed down from father to son for centuries. While there are many old Kazakhs and eagle hunters who vehemently reject the idea of any female taking part in their ancient tradition, Ashulpan's father believes that a girl can do anything a boy can as long as she's determined. It's rated G with a running time of 1 hour and 27 minutes. Showtimes are August 25th and 26th at 5 and 8 p.m. For more information, you can always visit our website at rangelyarts.org or call us at 864-5000. 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
1: Roy Orbison scored his first hit single in 1960. Over the next 5 years, he had 15 songs that went to the top 40. Then his career and personal life took a dive. His songs were beginning to sound like variations of themselves, and his style was becoming outdated. Personal tragedy struck in 1966 when his wife died in a motorcycle accident. And 2 years later, his house burned down, taking the lives of two of his sons. It took the film Blue Velvet, featuring his music on the soundtrack, to really revive his career in the 1980s. He released his first album in over 20 years, but before it reached the charts, Orbison died of a heart attack in December of 1988. Let's go back to the biggest hit of his career, Oh Pretty Woman. It went to number one and was the number three song of the year in 1964 for Roy Orbison.

0: 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Partly cloudy skies, 53 overnight tonight. Light winds, sunshine Wednesday with a high of 74. Clear, 54 Wednesday night. Partly sunny, spotty late day showers and storms Thursday with a high of 78. Spotty showers and thunderstorms Friday near 70. I'm meteorologist Russ Murley on WRGY, Real Community Radio.
1: Hello, this is Dean for the Rain Sheet Townhouse Mail Site. 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Meals can be made to go. Please note that menu items are subject to change. We are located in the old high school, 14 School Street, in the back at the rear entrance. 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
1: 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Partly cloudy skies, 53 overnight tonight. Light winds, sunshine Wednesday with a high of 74. Clear, 54 Wednesday night. Partly sunny, spotty late day showers and storms Thursday with a high of 78. Spotty showers and thunderstorms Friday near 70. I'm meteorologist Russ Murley on WRGY, Real Community Radio.
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3: When Dublin Band Sprints were recording this song, they went so hard the amp caught fire.
4: 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I was the one playing the guitar, and I was like, it's getting kind of hot in here. 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
4: Everyone's in the control room, we kind of talked to them. I'm like, can you guys not smell that?
3: Sprint's frontwoman Carla Chubb and guitarist Zach Stevenson talk about almost setting the room ablaze during the making of their latest album, All That Is Over, and about finding success at a time when it feels like the world is on fire.
4: We became full-time musicians for the first time, despite having done this since we were kids, essentially, and we put our second record out, and it was a very, very beautiful time, but it was also set against the backdrop of a world that's never been uglier.
3: Sense of Place Dublin kicks off with Sprints today. I'm Raina Duras. 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
1: Hey, I'm Raina Duris. This is World Cafe, and welcome to the very first installment of our brand new Sense of Place Dublin series. For Sense of Place, you get to join me on trips to dig into music scenes around the world. And as far as hotbeds of creativity go, it doesn't get much hotter than the capital of the Republic of Ireland. The birthplace of Oscar Wilde, the home of James Joyce. It's where Thin Lizzy came from. Sinead O'Connor's from there. There's a long, long history of storytelling in the fair city. Over the next couple of weeks, you will hear from some of the newer generation of Dublin artists, starting with my guests today, the band Sprints. Sprints formed in 2019, building buzz with a handful of singles and EPs, as well as their electrifying live shows. That was before releasing their critically acclaimed debut album, Letter to Self, in 2024. And then last year, they released their second album, All That Is Over. For this session, recorded in front of a live World Cafe audience at Windmill Lane Recording Studios in Dublin, you'll hear a conversation with guitarist and lead singer Carla Chubb and guitarist Zach Stevenson. They also perform a stripped-down set for you. It's a little different from their usual heavier four-piece sound. It's still intense, but it really lets you hear and appreciate the lyrics. Here we go. For Sense of Place Dublin, this is Sprints performing Coming Alive from All That Is Over, live for World Cafe.

lost parts of my heart that are moving and shaking. Moving into waving, tolling and breaking, taking the stand, best way I can, best way I can, best way I can. Do you want me to hold your hand while I say this? Time is falling, I'm not ageless. Feel the crimes, unbind the pages, break the spines and erase the raising. Is it sound in my mind and spirit? So unkind, but when I hear it, I don't believe it, I don't believe it. Despite the odds, it really seems that I'm

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It's here in instant, then it's gone instant. I'm coming.

0: That song that we just heard set your amp on fire when you were recording it. Is that right?
1: It did. Yeah, it did.
0: Tell us what happened.
1: I thought I was having a stroke because I smelled burnt toast for about half an hour. And I was the one playing the guitar.
2: Yeah.
1: But we were playing a vintage Princeton, a Fender Princeton, which is a gorgeous amp. I was playing that riff, like that... over and over in the actual song that's electronic, like it's for electric guitars, but I was playing it I think for the fourth time, and I was like, it's getting kind of hot in here, and
2: we were like, you're crazy.
1: I was like, because you could, everyone's in the control room, we kind of talked to them, I'm like, can you guys not smell that? Like, are they making lunch upstairs? Like, are we having bread and soup for lunch? Because I can smell toast. They're like, no, it's 12, Carla, lunch isn't for 2 hours. And I was like, something's on fire. And then Dan Fox, our producer, came in, and he was like, I don't know what you're talking about, like, you're absolutely insane. He was like, you're actually not, like, actually, that's on fire. You need to get out of the room. And the back of it was melting, so... yeah, rock so hard we setting up on fire.
0: I mean, I love how that song builds, and I feel like there is a real sense of defiance to it. How does it feel performing that song?
1: It is a tough one to perform. You'll learn this about me very quickly, but I love words, and there's a lot of them in that song, so it's tough. But it's written about how the arts, and writing in particular for me, is super important to exist, I guess, as a human being. And that line, "This writing is savagery, the brutal parts of me," is about how you have to, like, literally spill your guts and blood and sorrows onto a page in the hopes of it makes someone else feel connected in the world. So it's been a great one to perform live. But that's the first time we've ever played it like that.
0: That was beautiful.
1: Yeah, we're going very... I'm June, this is Johnny.
3: I'm Johnny Cash.
1: And that's what we're doing this evening. But I am... Zach is a great traditional Irish musician, as well as his many other endless talents. And obviously, this being Dublin, we thought we might as well bring that into it and bring some of our heritage. And we wanted to give... I think it's fun to challenge ourselves when playing these songs.
0: Yeah. I you were saying how words are very important to you, and trying to connect, like showing people that they can connect with this music when during trying times. And I know that you were going through some really busy times while you were working on this album, on a band level, on a personal level, and then there's, you know, everything that's happening in the world. Could you give us an idea of what was going on and the things that you were thinking about that really shaped this album?
1: I think the best way I can describe 2025 as a year for us is kind of like emotional whiplash, because it was a very beautiful time of our lives. We became full-time musicians for the first time, despite having done this since we were kids, essentially. And we put our second record out, and we were able to give up our day jobs and, you know, live the dream. And it was incredible. And we have this beautiful family unit that we, when we refer to it as a family, and it's our crew, it's our team, it's our partners, our friends, people who come on the tour bus, everyone is part of the Sprints family. And it was a very, very beautiful time, but it was also set against the backdrop of a world that's never been uglier. And that disparity and that emotional whiplash was very difficult for us to deal with. There's a line in Descartes, whereas I speak, so therefore I understand.
0: Yeah.
1: It's like I have to write about something for me to process it internally. What do I think? And sometimes my mother calling me sanctimonious, I'll put pen to paper and words will come out before I even know what they are. And that's just kind of like your internal, like, body and emotions telling you something's going on in your life that you need to think through. And, like, for me, it's music. For some people, it's the gym or swimming or nature or photography, or, you know, the arts exist in many shapes and forms. And I just encourage people to go out there and use it.
0: I'm going to play a clip of Descartes from the record right now. We'll listen to that. We'll come back.

So that was a bit of Descartes from Sprints on World Cafe. I'm speaking with Carla and Zach of Sprints today on the show. It is just the two of you, like you said, performing today for us. What we're hearing is a little different from the recordings on the album. How did you think about

0: translating that sound into what you're doing here?
1: Well, I think first of all, we, at time of recording this, the Big Thief episode of this had just aired, and we're massive Big Thief fans, and we love folk music, and everyone in the band loves folk music. And we thought it was kind of fun to challenge ourselves, but also there is kind of a running joke that I'm June Carter and this is Johnny Cash, and we want to start a Johnny Cash cover band. So
2: there's been many drives in a van where we just play like Johnny Cash and like country music and sing along top of our lungs, so like this is kind of inevitable that we would end up trying to do a little bit of that.
0: Well, you know that I have to ask you to give us a little taste of that right now, right? Can you just a tiny bit?
1: You want a bit of Jackson, or do you want a bit of Folsom Prison Blues?
3: Jackson.
1: Okay, we do only know one verse, so we will just sing it three times.

0: Jackson Town.
1: I love it. That is Sprints on World Cafe. I'm Raina Duras. I'm here with Carla and Zach from Sprints. They have a new album called All That Is Over. You're going to play something from your debut album for us now. And it is the song Literary Mind, a song that I know we've played on World Cafe. You dedicated this song to the queer community when you played it in Boston a little while back.
2: Yeah.
1: Could you tell us why?
2: Love them. So this song, what I like to say this on stage, it's about the thing I love the very most in the world, and it's written for and dedicated to the thing I love the very most in the world, and that is women. And I think it was, it's a song about, you know, falling in love and struggling with your sexuality a little bit. And I think the queer community, and particularly the trans community, are under a lot of attack at the moment, very undeservingly so. I think it's a community that needs to be spoken out for, and we use our platform for them whenever we can. But Literary Mind was like a bridge single, I think, when we didn't know what we were going to do next.
1: Will you play it for us?
2: No.
1: Okay. Well, good night, everyone. I've
2: been playing this for years.
1: No, here's Sprints, Literary Mind, live for World Cafe.
3: I've got it.

0: for our Sense of Place Dublin series on World Cafe. That was Sprints in front of a live audience at Dublin's Windmill Lane Recording Studios. I'm Raina Duras. That was Literary Mind from their debut 2024 album, Letter to Self. I'm talking to Carla and Zach from the band. Now, Zach, I know you're a newer addition to the band, but I know that a lot of you have been friends for a long time. Carla, could you tell us how the band sort of met?
1: I think the main reason it started was that we all grew up loving really like noisy, heavy, loud music, which is so funny that this is maybe some of your first experience of us is this version of the songs, because I'm loud and we're very loud. But we wanted to make music that mattered and that was also so fun and was like energetic and somebody who could go and like sweat and dance and mosh and, you know, let all your frustrations out in the world. And we were a very close unit, and when Colm decided that he wanted to leave because Colm decided to leave Sprints after one of the six tours we had planned that year, and after the debut album came out, and we'd only done 30 shows, and we'd 78 left to go, which can be very daunting because, you know, you grow up together in music, and it's an unfortunate fact that if music is your passion and the life you want to lead, that it's not only a sacrifice for you, but it's a sacrifice for everyone in your life as well. Your family, your friends, your partners. And it is a bit of a vocation because it takes a lot of work to get probably nowhere. And unfortunately, touring and the crisis of music is not conducive to buying a house, getting married, and having kids, which is a life that Colm wanted. You know, I sometimes wish I wanted that simple life. And I think me, Jack, and Sam would have probably had an easier go of it if that's what we wanted. But unfortunately, we wanted to pursue this. And when such a close member of the unit leaves, we were kind of like, well, we'll just continue as the three of us. And we didn't really think that anything would happen. We needed to cover the immediate fear of, you know, we need to get someone to step in 3 weeks because we've got shows booked and we're entering festival season and we've got two more tours of America, two more European tours and an Irish tour. And then this like light bulb went off. I was like, what about Zach Stevenson? Like, he covered a gig for Colm before. He knows six of the songs that of the 19 that we need to play at a show.
2: Six more than anyone else knows.
0: Talking to Carla and Zach from the band Sprints. Carla will talk about what it's like leading this band after a quick break here on World Cafe.

0: This is Delaney Gray from the sunny seacoast of Wells, Maine. 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
1: You're listening to an all-new Sense of Place Dublin session on World Cafe with Sprints, who have a new album called All That Is Over. I'm Marina Duras. Sprints are playing a stripped-back set of songs today, and I'm talking to Sprints guitarist Zach Stevenson and lead singer and guitarist Carla Chubb. Being a front woman when the rest of your band members are men, have you noticed a difference in the way that people talk to you compared to them or other bands that are fronted by guys and stuff like that?
2: Boy, how much time have you got? Where do you want me to start? Obviously being a front woman is the best thing I could ever have wanted for my life. I think the best thing that happens is you get to play shows, and you know, parents, dads oftentimes will bring their daughters, or moms will bring their daughters who play guitar or want to play guitar, and you know, you get to chat to them. It's that kind of like, if you see it, you can be it situation. But I think the main issue I face as a front woman is I think the assumption that you're not actually doing any of the work that you're doing. That, you know, if there's a guitar solo in a song, everyone's like, Zach, that's a great solo. I was like, that's not me, that's Carla. Or, you know, that you can't really play the guitar, or you can't really sing, and your body gets criticized, your looks, like your sexuality, everything. And people love to label us as a political band, and I'm happy to wear that label and I'm happy to use my platform for good, but I never write about politics per se. I write about my life, and I happen to be a queer woman who is a front person of a band and is a woman. Because I write about my experience of that, it's considered political. So my existence is labeled as political because I'm not a boy holding a guitar. It took a very long time to build the thick enough skin to put up with it. And I also think that for some reason people think that there's only so much space in the world for women. That if you look at any female band or artist or female identifying person in the arts, guaranteed 9 times out of 10, if you scroll their YouTube comments, they'll be like, well, they're just a rip-off of the Breeders. They're just a rip-off of Courtney Love. They're just a rip-off of whoever, Celine Dion. She's a rip-off of Britney Spears. Because we already have one female pop artist. We already have one female rock star.
1: So
2: we don't need another one.
1: Not enough room for all of those.
2: Yeah, because then you're just going to be a knockoff of them. Like, have you seen the boys in black leather jackets and bands?
3: Have you heard of Geese and the Strokes? It's the same thing.
2: Arctic Monkeys, same font. Like, same band, different font. Like, everyone, like, I also think there's like this terrible upswing at the moment of focusing and supporting like male artists only, and unfortunately there seems to be such a massive rise of misogyny again where people don't even realize that it's misogyny. I think, like, I'm such a devil for it. Like, if I see a band put up a tour and there's 4 bands on supporting that band on tour and not one of them is a female band, I'd be the first one in there with a comment.
1: Do you still read the comments? Have you, like,
2: oh,
1: how
2: yeah.
1: do you tune
2: oh,
1: out that
2: I
1: noise?
2: Read them.
1: Or you just embrace the noise?
2: I read them, and now I laugh at them. I read them, I screenshot them, I make carousels about them. So I'm coming for you. Don't worry.
1: All right, let's get into another song and we'll come on back and talk some more. This song is also from Letter to Self. What can you tell us about Up and Comer?
2: So Up and Comer is essentially kind of, yeah, very similar topic. It's about the struggle of being a woman in the music industry, and particularly the heavy music genre, and how, like, you're kind of consistently, like, people love to shout about female artists and support them when they're kind of like up and coming and they need like diversity in their lineup, or if there's like, oh, it's Women's Day, where are the women at? Like, oh, sorry, we're playing Pride, we need a gay woman all of a sudden, and you're always like this up and comer, and the pressure of being up and coming was like, when do I
1: arrive.
2: When have I arrived?
1: Well, here it is, live from World Cafe, Up and Comer from Sprints.

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1: You're listening to World Cafe. I'm Raina Duris. That was Sprints with a performance of their song Up and Comer, recorded live at Windmill Lane Recording Studios in Dublin for our Sense of Place Dublin series. Sprints have a new album called All That Is Over. That was from their breakthrough debut album, Letter to Self. And that album, I mean, it got you traveling all over the world. You were kind of catapulted into this busy schedule, all the success. Have there been any pinch me moments for you in this band?
2: This World Cafe?
1: Other than this.
3: That's very kind of.
2: Do you know what? I don't know if this is what you think of immediately when you think of pinch me moment. And my mother, who loved to call me the sanctimonious mother that I mentioned before. You know, like, I think people have seen us try to do this for a long time, and we wouldn't be here. It takes a village to raise a family. It takes an entire effing town to raise a band, because you need the support of your entire community. But I remember one day we came back from, I think it was America, and I was sitting in my mom's house, and she just went, "God, you're really doing it." And I was like, "What?" She's like, "I always just thought, like, you always loved music. I never thought you'd make it more than a hobby. I can't believe you've actually done it." And I was just like, I'm actually going to start crying. I was like, whoa, okay. Like, she drove me to every single guitar lesson I ever had. She bought every guitar I ever had. She introduced me to Elvis Presley and Dire Straits and Joni Mitchell and all the greats, obviously. And she was like, "You've really, really done it. Like, you're actually, this is your job now. Like, I never thought you'd get here." So that was kind of a big moment for me, because my dad used to always rinse me for not being able to play like Pink Floyd and stuff when I was 14. And my mom would be like, "If she could play like Dire Straits, she'd be paid like Dire Straits." And I was like, "Dead right, Jane." Yeah. And now, I'm certainly not getting paid like Dire Straits, but I can certainly play like Dire Straits at least.
1: Yeah. Zach, what about for you?
4: So I think it was last summer, I got a text from my mother of her kitchen window. She lives in rural Ireland, about, like, I don't know, like 10, 15 miles from like any kind of town. And she sent me a picture of outside of her kitchen window surrounded by cows. Bear with me. Surrounded by cows. And she was like, "I'm trapped. Like, there's just cows everywhere. I can't, like, I don't know what to do." Eventually, about like 2 hours later, the owners of the cows came to pick up like their herd, I guess.
2: The cows.
4: Yeah, their cows. And she was chatting to them, whatever. And they got on really well, really nice. Then they came over for tea like another day, and they were chatting. And she was asking, like, they were asking my mom, like, "Oh, and what are your kids doing?"
2: The
4: owners of the cows, her neighbors, I guess, were asking, like, "Oh, what do your kids do?" And she was like, "Oh, well, one of my sons is in a band." I was like, "Oh, what's the band?" "Sprints." And the dad, like, face dropped. This is what my mom told me. The dad and his daughter are like super Sprints fans and had no idea. And then, of course, we brought them to the gig, brought them backstage for Vicar Street and stuff. But for me, that was kind of the moment where it was like, my mother's world is now interacting with the band in like the middle of nowhere in Ireland, thanks to cows, which.
1: On World Cafe, if you're just joining us, I'm speaking with Sprints. We have one more song to hear. The last song you're going to play for us closes your latest album, All That Is Over. It's called Desire, and I think you've all mentioned this song in interviews as being a favorite of yours. Why does this song feel so special for you?
2: The whole record as a whole is based, we wanted to build a world that's based very much rooted in reality, and the real world is becoming more and more dystopian. It was written in the States. So your re-election campaign and what was happening politically in the States and what was happening around the world. I think when we were writing this record, there was like forest fires in LA, and there was snowstorms in Dublin, and Bono was accepting a Medal of Freedom from Israel, and then Trump was going for re-election. And I was like, what world am I living in right now? The reality we were living in was so dystopian that the dystopian fiction we were consuming no longer seemed that fiction. We were, you know, Handmaid's Tale, Fallout, already in a lot of Octavia Butler. You know, some of these things, like, they're a stone's throw from happening in the real world. So I forgot the question.
1: No, I mean,
4: yeah, why is it our favorite? I guess I think we felt like that the sound of the song, which then just happened in one jam. Like we just improvised the whole thing and didn't change a note of it. Like it was recorded on a phone, and then we just redid it in a studio. But it just seemed to sum up, I think, the feeling of the album.
2: Yeah, and we wanted the record to feel like dystopian. Gothic cowboy was the phrase we came up with. We wanted to feel gothic cowboy. We wanted it to be rooted in reality, but to acknowledge the dystopian darkness of the reality we're living in. And I wanted this song, that if you went to a saloon at the end of the world, this is the last song that would be played.
1: Oh, wow. All right.
2: So that's how we wanted to sound.
1: Well, that's where we're going to be for the next few minutes. This is Desire. It is Sprints. It is live for World Cafe.

walk slow. It's coming round the corner, you can hear it call. It's coming round the bend, it's moving fast and hard. It hits.

0: for World Cafe, Sense of Place, Dublin Series, a live performance from Sprints of their song Desire, recorded at Dublin's Windmill Lane Recording Studios. That song is on their new album, All That Is Over, which is out now. I've been speaking with Carla and Zach from Sprints. This has been awesome. Thank you so, so much.
1: Thank you so much.
0: I'm Raina Duras, back in a moment with more World Cafe.

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1: Before the break, you heard the very first of our new Sense of Place Dublin series, session with Sprints. There's so much more coming up over the next 2 weeks. 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Go there and hit subscribe. Here is one of the young Irish bands who are kind of leading the way right now. Visited the cafe a couple of years ago. It is Fontaines DC, televised Mind, live for World Cafe.

0: this.
1: Huge song that is Starburster, performed live for World Cafe by Fontaines DC. Thank you again to Sprints. That's the band you heard today earlier this hour, kicking off our new Sense of Place Dublin series. Thanks also to the Wincote Foundation, who makes Sense of Place possible, and World Cafe senior producer Kimberly Dunod, who worked on that session. 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We make it at WXPN at the University of Pennsylvania in Philadelphia. I'm Raina Duras. 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

This hour on Timmy Time, we'll be asking, how much information do we really need? And what amount becomes too much? Information has become a steady part of our intellectual diet. We consciously ingest hours of it every day, and it comes to shape how we see the world in which we live. And whether or not it's distorted is not entirely up to the consumer. Information is more and more rarely shaped by reality. The algorithm is the chef cooking with a variety of ingredients, and the menu is comprehensive. It's legacy television, newspapers, and radio for the older folks, along with social media feeds, podcasts we listen to, who we follow on YouTube, movies and television shows we watch, and the people we are talking with at dinner.

And all this information that finds us that we didn't go looking for gets poured together in the same mixing bowl, and this becomes our version of reality. We all belly up to the trough and gorge ourselves. Algorithms know us better than we know ourselves and feed us what will satisfy our acquired biases. They are the mashed potatoes of comfort food, with pools of gravy oozing down the sides like lava from a data-driven volcano. We are past the guinea pig stage, past the experiment beta phase, and full on into the sacrificial lamb's reality. No one is safe and everyone is complicit. Or am I just making all this up? Where do I get my information from? Why would you even listen to me? What, do you believe me? I mean, what's going on here? I am perpetrating the exact same crime that I claim to be trying to unmask. Let's go see where we get our information from.

0: Certainly, as long as there have been human beings, there have been unusual and fantastical stories that pass from one generation to the next. For eons and eons, these stories were preserved and transmitted orally. Men and women listened, learned, told and retold the things they heard. This oral tradition sustained myths, histories, legends, fables, folk tales, fairy tales, riddles, nursery rhymes, and all manner of anecdotes and adventurous yarns.
1: What did you think about the ride?
2: It was great. And apparently, I've never been on live television before, but apparently sometimes I don't watch the news because I'm a kid, and apparently every time, apparently Grandpa just gives me the remote after we watch the Powerball.
1: What did you think about the ride?
2: Well, it was great.
1: Why?
2: Because apparently you're spinning around, and apparently every time you get dizzy.
1: Yeah.
2: That's all you do is get dizzy. And I've never, ever been on live television. I never, ever be on live television.
1: Are you excited?
2: Yeah, and apparently I only went down the super slide. When I

0: how often do we eat what we know is bad for us, but we eat it anyway? We'll scroll instead of going out for a stroll until it becomes doom scrolling and we're being fed nothing but red meat that fuels us with rage. And who are the benefactors of all this despicable manipulation? You already know the answer.
1: We now have breaking news. Today will be mostly sunny. Newsflash.
2: Good to be with you. I'm Tony DeCoppo. The breaking news right now.
3: 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I'm Amna Nawaz. 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
10: This is my last broadcast as the anchorman of the CBS Evening News. A great broadcaster and gentleman, Doug Edwards, preceded me in this job, and another, Dan Rather, will follow.

wasn't long after Walter Cronkite's final sign-off that things really began to change. You had the three major networks that had their news programs, and you could flip from one to the other, and they'd be telling you the same news, just different talking heads. But then this fellow Ted Turner came along, and he said, you know, why don't we have the news on 24 hours a day? And he came up with CNN. Now, if you're going to have a news channel that's on 24 hours a day, what do you need? You need news to fill it in. Sometimes you have to make up the news. Ask William Randolph Hearst and his yellow journalism. Sometimes there's some flubbing, but sometimes there's some fibbing. Journalism is not a clean sport. Daily newspapers are soon to be a thing of the past. I liked being the one in the morning who got the newspaper that had been delivered and thrown onto our driveway. I'd look down the street and see that all of my neighbors also had newspapers waiting for them. I was like the dog trained to retrieve the newspaper. I'd bring it inside, drop it on the table, and go directly for the comics.

0: say why America is the greatest country in the world?
1: Well, why is America
2: not the greatest country in the world, Professor? That's my answer.
3: Let's talk about...
1: Fine. Sharon, the NEA is a loser. Yeah, it accounts for a penny out of our paycheck, but he gets to hit you with it anytime he wants. It doesn't cost money. It costs votes. It costs airtime and column inches. You know why people don't like liberals? Because they lose. If liberals are smart, how come they lose so damn always?
4: Hey.
1: And with a straight face, you're going to tell students that America is so star-spangled awesome that we're the only ones in the world who have freedom?
3: Canada has freedom. Japan has freedom. The UK, France, Italy, Germany, Spain,
1: Australia, Belgium has freedom. So 207 sovereign states in the world, like 180 of them have freedom.
3: There is absolutely no evidence to support the statement that we're the greatest country in the world. We're 7th in literacy, 27th in math, 22nd in science, 49th in life expectancy, 178th in infant mortality, 3rd in median household income, number 4 in labor force, and number 4 in exports. We lead the world in only three categories. Number of incarcerated citizens per capita, number of adults who believe angels are real, and defense spending, where we spend more than the next 26 countries combined, 25 of whom are allies.

As a kid growing up in New Jersey, my family would watch nightly the ABC Eyewitness News with Roger Grimsby and Bill Butel. And Tex Anton was the weatherman. He did not have a happy departure. But I remember when Roger left, you know, I was like, oh my God, Roger Grimsby's leaving. And then Bill Butel, after he left, my mom was, she was bummed. I mean, he came out and said, I'm with this man 5 nights a week. That's more than I can say about your father. But that's what these talking heads are. This is what these writers in the newspapers, this is what the podcasters, the YouTube people, the Instagram people, the Facebook people, they become what we consider our friends, our confidants, those that we can actually trust. But can we? Because for me, the criteria, the one is, are you profiting from what you're doing? And if the answer is yes, well, then you're tainted. And can I trust you? I find it very difficult to believe that I can. Can I trust my friend who would write me a letter telling me about the state of the world where they are? I would sooner trust them. I mean, letters and telephone. People actually call on the telephone to share news of their lives and the world around them. These are people I can trust, I think, more than those that profit from, well, now, clickbait. They got to get you to click. So they're going to have the most outrageous thing that they possibly can to lure you in. Well, give me a letter any day. Give me a phone call any day. I'll write back to the person who wrote me that letter, and I'll call back the person who called me if I just didn't happen to be around to pick up the first time.

0: Josh and the band.
1: What are some things that everyday Democrats, everyday Republicans have in common that they might not realize they have in common?
2: I passionately believe that everyone wants to have a good life for their families. Everyone wants to be able to provide for their families. Everyone wants a good safe schools for their children. Everyone wants safety for their neighborhood, for their communities. Everyone wants quality access to schools.
1: And last question. Your husband's a MAGA Republican.
3: Yeah.
1: Just tell me what the dinner table conversations are like.
3: So, you know, when we married, I didn't know. Okay. And so it's intense, but I come from a political family, so it is intense at times. But I've learned that it's good to talk, but also work together. And so we have kids. We work together on that. You know, we love each other, and we put that first. And, it works. But that's what's beautiful about America. We can have our disagreements, but we continue to work together as a couple and love each other. And I love him.

0: guys.
1: Hi.
2: So here I am. I'm with Chelsea and David Jensen, two students that I had back in the day, and they have actually returned knowingly that now they're going to be asked questions. But they brought along with them their progeny, three of their children, all daughters. David, you have your own sorority. Congratulations. Notice how sorrow is in that word.
3: Very relatable, yes.
1: My name's Emmalyn.
2: How do you spell that?
1: E-M-M-A-L-Y-N.
2: Only one N?
1: Yeah.
2: What, they couldn't afford the ink for another N? What the heck?
1: My favorite color's pink. My favorite food is burgers. I'm 9 years old. My birthday is March 6th. Hi, Abby Zuki.
2: What's your sister's name?
1: My youngest sister's name is Lilia. Now my sister Novely is about to talk.
4: Novely!
5: N-O-V-A-L-I-E.
4: Hi, Max.
1: This is how you spell Lilia's name. L-Y-L-I-A. And she has very cute curly hair.
2: Okay, now this segment that we're going to be doing, because I'm known for like talking about tragedies and drama, but I want to share some good news. Do you want to share some good news?
1: Yeah, Zion becomes first national park to get all terrain wheelchair for public use.
2: Very good. That's good news, right? So now people who normally wouldn't be able to reach certain things in that park can now reach that thing, right?
1: Uh-huh.
2: I hear that next they're going to be bringing that to Mount Everest. So they're going to have an elevator. So just about anybody can go to the top of Mount Everest or an escalator, one or the other. What do you think?
1: Sounds very interesting. I would want to do that.
2: I'm with you.
1: I want to talk.
2: All right, David, this one's for you.
3: Man rescued alive after being trapped in underwater cave for 15 days without food or light.
2: Turns out it was his man cave, and he wasn't looking to be rescued, but left alone. You want to do another one?
1: Yeah.
2: What a stupid question I just asked.
1: Threatened bird species given tiny foot casts to help recovery after hit by car.
2: Hmm.
1: That's cute.
2: Yeah, no, that's good news, isn't it?
1: Yeah.
2: Yeah. But it turns out the bird was a reincarnated stool pigeon who sang to the cops in one of its previous lives and thought it was going to be thrown into the nearby river by an Italian sparrow. Pretty funny, huh?
1: Italian police recover stolen art millions worth millions.
2: Very good. You know how they got caught?
1: No.
2: They tried to dash out the door with David under their arms. Never had a chance.
0: It's funny, yesterday we were just talking about the Statue of David.
2: Were you?
0: For like the first time ever in our family's history.
2: David! They are the Jensens! They are a family! Turns out they visited my studio, and boy, do they regret it.
1: No,
2: what? No. Are you having a good time?
1: Yeah, I can see you all day.
2: Oh, that's great. Maybe someday you're going to be a big star. All the stars will line up and they'll spell your name, Emmalyn. But they'll spell it with two N's and one M. Because the stars don't know nothing. I want to thank you very much for coming into the studio today and sharing some time with Timmy.
1: Thank you for making me famous.
2: Oh, you're counting your birds before they hatch.
1: WRGY 90.5 FM.
2: All right, the Jensens. That's the Jensen family. That was a wonderful, wonderful visit. They came in, hung out for like an hour, visited around the theater, and these kids just came alive. And that's it right there, the information. What information are children being fed, being given? What's the source of the information that they're being given? I remember the first book I ever took out of the library. It was about Christopher Columbus. And I can now state with complete knowledge that, boy, was that sucker full of a whole bunch of inaccurate information.
6: Nobody told me that you could give a kid too much information.
7: Mommy?
8: Yes, darling?
7: What's virgin mean?
8: Sorry, darling?
7: What does virgin mean?
8: When a mummy and a daddy love each other, a lot, then sometimes They like to show each other just how much they love each other.
4: Did Daddy give Mummy a present?
8: Sort of.
4: What kind of presents?
8: Daddy has a special thing, and so has Mummy. And when Mummy and Daddy want to make something very special, to make a baby, then Daddy takes his special thing and puts it in Mummy's special place.
4: Winchester?
8: No.
4: The shoe shop?
8: No, darling. A special place on Mummy's body. And that makes Mummy feel very happy. Makes Daddy feel happy as well. And eventually, after a while, or sometimes quite quickly, Daddy gets so happy, there's a sort of whoosh and an explosion, and all Daddy's little seeds shoot out and race to get to Mummy's egg. And that's called making love. Until you do it for the first time, you're, well, a virgin. I think that just about covers it.
4: So, what's extra virgin mean?

0: did you ever produce, or anything else for that matter?
1: Mary, you don't have to be a chicken to judge an egg.
0: Have you no sense of proportion? Criticizing a multi-million-dollar movie is one thing, but to publicly attack the individual workers at a tiny television station who are simply doing the best job they can is nothing but sadistic bullying by an arrogant snob. Now hit him.
1: You wouldn't hit me, Lou, because that would mean that you can't take criticism. And deep down, both of you know that my criticism was just. And in your business, you can't attack old-fashioned honesty, can you? So long as I deal in truths, no matter how unpleasant, I have nothing to fear.
2: And then Sue Ann Nivens enters the picture. She's got a nice key lime pie, and she's about to throw it in his face, and then he talks her out of it too. But Ted Baxter, the fool, comes in, and he puts it right in the man's kisser.
0: All right, Professor.
1: Sensible, rational people. And sensible, rational people do not throw either pies or punches at someone's face for simply stating an honest opinion. Only a fool would vent his frustration in those ways.
2: Television and movies have a love-hate relationship with medical shows and shows that take place on television and radio. And that was a scene from Mary Tyler Moore, which was on air. Gosh, I forget. I forget how long. Like 9 seasons, maybe? And it was beloved. MTM on CBS. And then there were a couple of radio-centered shows. WKRP in Cincinnati.
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3: But the senator, while insisting he was not intoxicated, could not explain his nudity.

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1: Hey, maybe someday someone will come along and make a sitcom about WRGY. It could revolve around a fish-out-of-water station manager from Texas who moves to the backwoods of Maine to hide from her past, only to find herself surrounded by a motley cast of old-school pros, posers, jaded princes, and comely wenches, all in search of the attention they never received from their parents and pets. A dominant character emerges from the pack and eventually gets his own spin.

and News Radio with Dave Foley and Maura Tierney, and introducing a fellow by the name of Joe Rogan. I met Joe Rogan in New Jersey. He came into one of my gigs with a friend, Mike Dean, a.k.a. Mark Wilde, and asked if he can go up and do 10, 15 minutes. Best mistake I ever made, because he went up after the second act, and he was going to do 10 minutes, and he killed. He ruined the room. And the poor closer, who had to go up around 15 minutes later, was just... Joe Rogan, he's the real deal, man, which kind of explains why his podcast has a regular following of 25 million people. That's influence.

0: This may not be much of a surprise for you, but the majority of his audience, 89%, is male, 11% female. And I think that 11%, they're just in search of a husband. I know that was pretty low of me. And the podcasts out there, podcast is a portmanteau from pod and casting. They're casting to a select group of people. You've got the rest is history. Sue Downs turned me on to this. Great stuff. And true crime podcasts are huge. That's how Serial got their start. And then there's Huberman Health and the Bible in a Year, Radio Lab, Heavyweight. And Tucker Carlson, man, when he had to leave Fox News because of the nearly $800 million he cost Fox News because of the 2020 denialism, he took up on his own podcast set up in Maine, where he had his second home. And he's largely based there full-time now, and he's doing quite well for himself. Here's a scene from the James L. Brooks-directed film Broadcast News, where Holly Hunter and Albert Brooks are having a conversation about this particular man who's rising in the ranks of the TV personalities.
1: Don't get me wrong when I tell you that Tom, while being a very nice guy, is the devil.
2: This isn't friendship. You're crazy, you know that?
1: What do you think the devil's gonna look like if he's around?
2: God.
1: Come on, no one's gonna be taken in by a guy with a long red pointy tail. Come on, what's he gonna sound like? No. I'm semi-serious here.
2: You're serious?
1: He will be attractive. He'll be nice and helpful. He'll get a job where he influences a great God-fearing nation. He'll never do an evil thing. He'll never deliberately hurt a living thing. He'll just bit by little bit lower our standards where they're important. Just a tiny little bit. Just coax along, flash over substance. Just a tiny little bit.
0: 12 years ago, I directed the female version of The Odd Couple, and I was opening the show, saying hello to everybody, and I had this to say to them about why I chose this particular play.
3: Bring some laughs. And so all week long, I decided I'm not going to watch the news. I don't want to hear the news. I don't want to hear. And all it is bad news, isn't it? Yeah. You get a little worn down, don't you?
4: Yes.
3: And even if you don't watch, you still know what's going on. There's still conflict in the Middle East. There's still wildfires out west. There's still bad weather. There's floods. There's drought. They walk. Come on.
0: And here we are 12 years later after I had originally made that statement with conflict in the Middle East, mass murders, droughts, floods. Extreme weather just goes on and on, right? Which brings us back around to what I had played earlier in the episode, which was Jeff Daniels from an episode of The Newsroom 14 years ago replying to his own claim that America is not the greatest country in the world.
5: Sure used to be. We stood up for what was right. We fought for moral reasons. We passed laws, struck down laws for moral reasons. We waged wars on poverty, not poor people. We sacrificed. We cared about our neighbors. We put our money where our mouths were, and we never beat our chest. We built great big things, made ungodly technological advances, explored the universe, cured diseases, and we cultivated the world's greatest artists and the world's greatest economy. We reached for the stars. Acted like men. We aspired to intelligence. We didn't belittle it. It didn't make us feel inferior. We didn't identify ourselves by who we voted for in the last election, and we didn't scare so easy. We were able to be all these things and do all these things because we were informed by great men, men who were revered. First step in solving any problem is recognizing there is one. America is not the greatest country in the world.

0: That's the way it is. 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
1: To my fellow journalists in places where reporting the truth means risking all. 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
2: 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The fault, dear Brutus, is not in our stars, but in ourselves. Good night and good luck.
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Hey there, it's me, Wheels, Rangeley's famous coon cat. 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

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Partly cloudy skies, 53 overnight tonight. Light winds, sunshine Wednesday with a high of 74. Clear, 54 Wednesday night. Partly sunny, spotty late day showers and storms Thursday with a high of 78. Spotty showers and thunderstorms Friday near 70. I'm meteorologist Russ Murley on WRGY, Real Community Radio.

0: CD listeners. We've come to the point in this album where those listening on cassette or records will have to stand up or sit down and turn over the record or tape. In fairness to those listeners, we'll now take a few seconds before we begin side two. Thank you. Here's side two.
1: Hello, this is Jim Quimby from up at Saddleback Mountain. Welcome to Rangeley, Maine and WRGY. We all love it here. Thank you very much.
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1: 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We'll also take a trip down to the vault with Grandpa's son, Mark. And guest host Aubrey Atwater will continue her reminiscence of Gene Ritchie this week on Ozark Highlands Radio.
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1: Hey everybody, this is Dave Smith, host of Ozark Highlands Radio. Welcome to our show. This week we'll be hearing the legendary Grandpa Jones, who, with his talented musical family, lived right here in Stone County, Arkansas, back in the 1980s, and who we honor every year here at the Ozark Folk Center State Park. We'll also take a trip down to the vault with Grandpa's son, Mark, to hear local musician Jim Bullard sing a fine old gospel song. And guest host Aubrey Atwater will continue her reminiscence of Gene Ritchie, the mother of folk music. All that and more this week on Ozark Highlands Radio.

What's for supper, Grandpa? Remember hearing that years ago on Hee Haw? Born in Niagara, Kentucky, Lewis Marshall Jones got his start playing on live radio shows at the age of 18, billing himself as the young singer of old songs. Later, Bradley Kincaid started calling him Grandpa because of his grouchy disposition during early morning radio broadcasts. Jones adopted that persona and has stuck with him all his life. Shortly before moving to Nashville in the 1940s, he married Ramona Riggins, who started accompanying him on fiddle and mandolin. Grandpa and Ramona's children inherited their musical talents. Let's listen to a set of songs performed by Grandpa and Ramona and their son, Mark.

0: When did you meet Grandpa Jones? What were the circumstances surrounding that?
1: I believe it was about 1945. I went to WLW, Cincinnati, and Grandpa was working there at the time. And then Grandpa and I worked together some. We rode buses together from WLW. And then Grandpa went in the Army, and he was gone in the Army for about 4 years, I believe. So that's how we started.

0: He was, and a lot of folks may not realize that he performed while in the Army, but it was overseas, right?
1: He did, in Germany. He had his own group over there, the Munich Mountaineers. He's in Munich, Germany, you know. And he had, every morning he got up and did a radio show. He was so happy in the Army because he was, you know, performing on radio just the same as he did at home.
2: Thank you. Well, we're going to sort of change a little bit here. And do one of the oldest gospel songs we know called Comin' Down.

0: Okay, when he came back from the Army, that's when he started on WSN. I will go ahead and tell you why he started on WSN. Back then, where people worked when they left to go in the Army, they said they were supposed to hire them back when they got back out of the Army. And he went to WLW and said, well, I'm back. I'd like to start to work. And they said no, they couldn't have him go to work on WLW. And he said, well, okay, I'll just go to WSN then. So that's how we ended up here.
1: We got to let old Mark show off a little here on the banjo. we ought to do a little bit of the doolie.

We stayed in Korea during the war for 5 weeks and entertained soldiers over there. And it's pretty rough going. It was Grandpa and another girl and myself, just three people. And so I have letters.

0: She learned that from that bald-headed uncle of mine. He's so bald-headed he had to draw a chalk mark up here to tell how far up to wash his face. How about doing a duo, huh?
1: I like that.
0: Here's a little tune called I Don't Love Nobody.

0: they were working in the New England states. He said they'd travel late at night and they'd be so tired when Grandpa got up. He said his throat was kind of gravelly like that, you know. And he said he started saying, Bradley started this, he said, "Come on up here, you sound like an old grandpa." And that's how it started. He started getting him a mustache and some things that made him look like older, and that's how it started. He was 23, I think, he said, when he started wearing boots. The boots are interesting. They were mountain boots in the Civil War.
1: I've had a good friend in Nashville, Tennessee for a long, long, long time. I got a lot of friends over there, but one that I prize very dearly, and he's going to come out here tonight. Now, and you've seen him on Hee Haw, if you've seen that show, and that's Grandpa Jones. Now, out here, Grandpa Jones. I tell you what, Grandpa's been coming over here a long time, and he likes the music. He likes the people plays the music. I think he just likes about everybody in the world, and he likes the good fishing.
2: Yeah,
1: this week he went up and floated the King's River, and I tell you, I never saw the like of fish as he brought back.
2: I never either. I'd caught some that long and then some little ones.
1: Yeah. Grandpa has bought property here, and we've got a surprise for you.
2: Yeah.
1: The lady you brought the property from has got your deed already.
2: Is she?
1: Yeah, she's
2: well,
1: here.
2: Well, where is she?
1: Ask Lee Moody to come out here and give this man his deed to his property.
2: Oh, ask Lee. How are you?
1: Ask Lee Moody, and she sold him the piece of property, and I was afraid if I just told you he bought property, you wouldn't believe it, and I knew you wouldn't believe it if he told you.
2: You got my deed.
3: That's right, and we want to welcome you to Stone County and be one of our friends and neighbors.
2: Thank you, ma'am.
1: Sure,
2: thank you
1: Grandpa.
2: So much.
1: Let me take your deed.
2: Oh, now wait a minute. Oh, okay. Take it back there and give it to somebody.
1: I tell you, all deeds should go to the wife.
2: Yeah, okay. Give it to her then. I'm so proud. Oh, you want to take my picture? Go ahead. Yeah, okay. Give it to her then. I'm so proud. Oh, you want to take my picture? Go ahead. Well, it goes like this. Make me a pallet. You know what a pallet is. Back when too many kin folks come over, the kids would sleep on two or three quilts down on the floor, and they called it a pallet. And somebody wrote a tune about it.

0: You just heard Grandpa, Ramona, and Mark Jones. We started that set with Banjer Sam, followed by Eight More Miles to Louisville, Come and Dine, Dooley, I Don't Love Nobody, and Make Me a Pallet on Your Floor. The Jones' son, Mark, is the same Mark Jones who is our sound engineer here at the Ozark Folk Center. And after this break, we'll head down to the vault to visit with Mark and see what old-time gem he's picked out for us. 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
0: Welcome back to Ozark Highlands Radio. Every week about this time, I like to take a trip down into the vaults under the Folk Center, where our resident sound guy, Mark Jones, keeps track of all the music that's been recorded here at the auditorium over the years. Let's go down right now and see what's going on down there in Mark's domain. Hey, Mark, are you down here?
2: Dave, yeah, I'm over here in the corner.
0: Well, it's dark over here.
2: It is dark, but, man, I tell you what, we're just trying to keep the electric bill down. You know how that is.
0: Yeah, I do. You been finding any good music down here?
2: You know, I really have. I've run across a recording that was done in 1977, and Jim Bullard is on it, and he had a group called the Gospel Grass.
0: I remember them.
2: Do you know who all was in that group?
0: Well, my memory's a little fuzzy on that. Who was in that
2: Actually,
0: group?
2: There was Lloyd Long, Dean Hinesley, and Walter Gosser.
0: Walter Gosser, that's right. Walter the banjo player. In fact, I think we did a segment on him recently.
2: We sure did. Walter's known for his fine banjo playing and singing that real high tenor.
0: Well, what song have you picked out for us?
2: Dave, I've got Over in the Glory Land.
0: A fine gospel tune. Let's listen to it.
2: All right.

0: That's a good tune. Jim always specialized in those good gospel songs, didn't he?
1: Oh, he sure did. Got a great voice for gospel music, and I guess he's still living around here.
0: He is still living. He lives up north of Mountain View a little bit. He's got a little tractor sales place up on Highway 5.
1: Wow.
0: Hey, thanks a lot, Mark. We'll see you next week, okay?
1: Thank you, Dave.
0: In 1979, Grandpa and Ramona moved with their children to Mountain View, Arkansas, where they started up the Grandpa Jones Dinner Theater, right up the road from the Ozark Folk Center. For their music shows, they brought in some of the finest old-time musicians around, including Danny Dozier, Larry Slidge, Greg Moody, and daughter Elisa's husband, Ron Wall. They put on a fine music show and served a great home-cooked meal. Eventually, Grandpa got lonesome for Nashville, the Grand Ole Opry, and Hee Haw, and they moved back to Tennessee. In January 1998, Grandpa suffered a stroke right after performing on the Grand Ole Opry and passed away the following month. Now, each year in September, Ramona and most of the old Dinner Theater cast return to the Ozark Folk Center State Park for our tribute to Grandpa Jones. Here are some songs and tunes from last year's tribute.

0: guess I always sang harmony with them at home. Dad loved Pretty Harmony. He always talked about that. I love that Pretty Harmony, and you ought to sing with us, and you know. And so I was too shy. I was terribly shy, dreadfully shy. Well, Dad understood that because he was also in his young years. So it was a bribe, I guess you would say. When the Opryland theme park started, they had a big show to do out there, and I had a horse, and I loved horses, and I rode, and I liked all the stuff that went, the gear that went with that, and I wanted a new set of saddlebags, and he said, if you'll sing on that show at Opryland with us, I'll buy you those saddlebags. And so it worked. I did. And I want to get Mark to play a tune for you.
1: All right. This is one that Dad had wrote, and he never played banjo on it, but he played guitar, see if you'll recognize it. It's called Eight More Miles to Louisville. Yeah.

0: You know, Dad never really pushed, but if I had a question or was interested in something, he was always there to explain or show or whatever. But it wasn't he nor Mom, either one, really pushed us. Well, maybe the saddlebags, but other than that, they really didn't push to make us do something or any of that. I don't know about Elisa, but I saw the type of life, the fun, the excitement, the camaraderie between Mom and Dad and all their friends, Merle Travis, Joe and Rosalie, Mafis, and
1: String Bean.
0: String, yeah. And, you know, it looked like a real good life and something that I might kind of like.

0: Yeah, and Grandpa was so proud, you know. He would
1: watch you. He'd stand there and watch you.
0: Yeah, he'd watch it, and then I'd learn a new song, and I couldn't wait to show it to him. You know, it's like he was my another daddy that I could show him. I'd learn a new song, and he was always so tickled. He'd go, yeah, it's pretty good there, sonny. Pretty good. And he'd smile, you know. He'd say, you don't want to get too much of that fifth string going. Said, a lot of people ruin it with that fifth string.

0: was the Jones Family Band playing Better Times a Comin', an instrumental version of Grandpa's classic Eight More Miles to Louisville, the Bluebird song, and Ramona Jones playing the fiddle tune Whiskey Before Breakfast. After a short break, Rhode Island step dancer and musician Aubrey Atwater will continue with stories about the great Gene Ritchie. 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
0: Welcome back to Ozark Highlands Radio. Singer, musician, and step dancer Aubrey Atwater makes her home in Rhode Island and knows more about folk music than anyone I know. Here's Aubrey.
2: She lived from 1922 to 2015, and she was very iconic in the folk music world. Some people called her the mother of folk music. She brought the mountain dulcimer to New York City, and she was the youngest of 14 in a family they called the Singing Family of the Cumberlands from eastern Kentucky. And many people know that that part of the world, eastern Kentucky, was and still is ravaged by the coal mining industry. Lots of different angles on that story and lots of controversy, and what it did to the land and does to the land still is very sad. And Gene Ritchie not only sang many, many traditional songs from her family, she was thought to have known about 300 songs from her Scots-Irish ancestors. But Gene was also a very beautiful songwriter, very incisive, very intelligent woman, and a scholar as well. She wrote some amazing songs. And when she was in New York City during the folk revival, she was involved with lots of songwriters and also a very important contributor as a traditional musician. She used a pseudonym sometimes to write her songs, Than Hall. And Hall was a last name from her mother's side. That was her mother's maiden name. She used the pseudonym, she says, for two reasons. One, she didn't want to make her mother uncomfortable or hurt her mother in any way. She didn't want her mother to hear any stories about Gene be up in New York City causing a stir in any way. And also, she thought if people thought the song was written by a man, they might pay more attention to it. So the song I want you to hear now is probably my favorite song that Gene wrote. And Gene wrote a lot of songs, and a lot of songs that people may know and not even realize she wrote, like The Peace Round, or Now is the Cool of the Day, or Sorrow in the Wind. Lots of beautiful folk songs that have been covered by more famous singers like Emmylou Harris, Dolly Parton, Linda Ronstadt. Black Waters is a powerful example of one approach to activism. Gene was making a very important statement about the destruction of beauty in the most feminine, gentle way. And so here is Black Waters.

We were so fortunate back in the early 1980s to have the Grandpa Jones family not just as neighbors up the road, but also as frequent performers here at the Ozark Folk Center State Park. Let's finish up today with Grandpa, Ramona, and Mark Jones playing a few of their classics.

0: And Mark, the banjo you have there, that's his banjo, correct?
1: Yes.
0: And we talked about that, I think, last year. But yeah. Tell us a little bit about that banjo. What?
1: Well, Dad played this for a long time on the road, you know, and traveled. And you can see there's belt buckle marks and everything. And I was telling Kathy last night, we got to talking about the one different peg on the back. There's one peg that's not gold plated and not anything. And he had been in a dressing room, which actually was a locker room of a gym. You know, he had played at a high school gym, and it was the locker room, and a rat kept coming out and was running across the floor, and Dad took this banjo and killed the rat with it, and it broke this peg off, and he never replaced it, never gold plated it. That didn't mean nothing, just something that worked. I've still got the other peg. I thought, well, I ought to change that out, and then I thought, ain't no way I'm gonna do that. No. Yeah, it's killed a rat.
0: So. Well, that's something else I learned here today. That's a rat killing banjo.
1: A rat killing banjo.
2: Thank you, Ramona. We had quite a request back here for an old gospel song. And the MC, the master of ceremonies here, want us to do it, so we better do it. He's liable to take us off early if we don't. But anyhow, it's an old gospel song. Goes something like this. Y'all come in on the chorus, if you will. If you don't want to sing the verse with me? Okay.

0: And you all have probably played in foreign countries before, haven't you? Has everybody been around the world?
1: We played all over Germany, and we played all over Japan. In Japan, they really loved country music. And they would ask for songs that went so far back we didn't even know them. They asked for one, if I can tell you her name.
2: Molly O'Day.
1: They would say, we want to hear Marty Odie. And we thought, and we couldn't figure out what they were talking about. It took me a week to figure out they were talking about Molly O'Day. And that goes way back. You know, she did a lot of old-time songs. And they loved it.

0: most memorable performance?
1: Well, I'll tell you the most rewarding performances was when we went to Korea for 5 weeks. We had a lot of stories I could tell you about Korea, but I don't have time to get into that, but that would be the most rewarding thing we did.
2: Tree the other night, and I thought it.

0: was Grandpa Jones, his wife Ramona, and son Mark playing Mountain Dew, Old Time Preaching, The Old Red Cradle, and Old Rattler at the Ozark Folk Center in Mountain View, Arkansas. That's about it for this week. 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
2: 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We're down here in downtown Rangeley. We're at 67 degrees.

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2: 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Partly cloudy skies, 53 overnight tonight. Light winds, sunshine Wednesday with a high of 74. Clear, 54 Wednesday night. Partly sunny, spotty late day showers and storms Thursday with a high of 78. Spotty showers and thunderstorms Friday near 70. I'm meteorologist Russ Murley on WRGY, Real Community Radio.
3: 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You're still here? Well, we could talk about the weather, but I think Russ Murley already did that. Oh, yeah, did you know that we're on Alexa now? 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Seriously? You're still here? 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
4: Hello, I'm Diane Michaels, and this is Di's Jive Cafe. Now, an artist that I discovered... I didn't personally discover, but for me personally to have discovered her, I discovered her back, I think it was maybe 2011. Her name is Elizabeth Cook, and she put out a song. It was called El Camino, hysterical, funny song. But I've been a fan of hers ever since, where she also now is a DJ on SiriusXM's Outlaw Country. I listen to her show quite often because she's just funnier than all heck. Anyway, she's got a brand new album called Great Television, and that is our disc du jour. Going to start off with this one called Caledonia and the Love Convoy. Elizabeth Cook, Great Television, is our disc du jour. Come on in, grab a chair, and let's get started.

made me, and I'll be happy.

know, sometimes I like being just by myself. It's Greg Brown in the cafe. Dean Martin, can't think of the last time I played a Dean Martin song, but that was called Little Old Wine Drinker Me. Delaney and Bonnie, Only You Know and I Know. And Elizabeth Cook, our disc du jour from her called Great Television. We started off with Caledonia and the Love Convoy. Steve Earle teamed up with Los Lobos for this song. It translates to Fly to Celaya. It's a town in Mexico. It's Voler a Celaya. I think that's how you say it. Steve Earle says it way better than I do.

Bob Dylan and New Morning. We had an artist called Yellow Wolf. His full name is Von Yellow Wolf. Kind of got turned on to him by a buddy of mine and really like his stuff. That was called By My Side. He is from Tacoma. I need to hear more from Yellow Wolf. Gary Moore, Still Got the Blues, and Steve Earle with Los Lobos, Volar a Salea. I practiced, I tried. I still don't know if I'm saying it right. At any rate, our disc du jour today comes from Elizabeth Cook. The album is called Great Television. And here she teams up with Evan Felker from Turnpike Troubadours. It's called Razor Wire Wall. It's our disc du jour, the album Great Television.

You're listening to Di's Jive Cafe with the Beatles right there and getting better. Diddy Boppin' from the Jay Giles Band, Grand Funk. I'm your captain. And our disc du jour today comes from Elizabeth Cook. The album is Great Television, and that was Razor Wire Wall featuring Evan Felker from Turnpike Troubadours. The Beard and the Bird, husband and wife team, makes some really fun, campy music. I like this one. It's called Dust, If You Must.

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2: 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Partly cloudy skies, 53 overnight tonight. Light winds, sunshine Wednesday with a high of 74. Clear, 54 Wednesday night. Partly sunny, spotty late day showers and storms Thursday with a high of 78. Spotty showers and thunderstorms Friday near 70. I'm meteorologist Russ Murley on WRGY, Real Community Radio.
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I sure do like a lot of the music that Lucas Nelson puts out. That's called Make You Happy from his last album that came out last year called American Romance. Marvin Gaye, Mercy, Mercy Me, The Ecology. From last hour, we heard the Mamas and the Papas with Straight Shooter and the Beard and the Bird, husband and wife team, a campy little song called Dust If You Must. Our disc du jour, Elizabeth Cook. Her new album is called Great Television. And here she covers the Rolling Stones. I know, 19th Nervous Breakdown.

haven't heard anything new from Chuck Prophet in a while. I think he's about due to put a record out, personally. That Summertime Thing from Chuck Prophet. Bobby Darin, Mac the Knife, what a classic that is. The Tedeschi Trucks Band teaming up with Leon Russell from an album that came out in 2025, but it was recorded in 2015 called Live at Lockin. That was a version of The Letter. It was basically a tribute concert to Joe Cocker. And Elizabeth Cook, our disc du jour, the album is great television, and that was her version of 19th Nervous Breakdown. Danielle Ponder, she was a lawyer for a couple of decades, and then she decided, the lawyer's going to kill me, the artist is going to make me alive, so she decided to start making music. She's good. This is called Sun and Moon. Her name is Danielle Ponder. New album, Everything Has Changed, is out October 9th.

had flowers from the Rolling Stones in the cafe. Picking up the pieces from my favorite band. Well, one of them anyway, Widespread Panic. Willie and Lobo doing Rockin' Gypsies. And Danielle Ponder just decided to drop being a lawyer and become a musician. And that is her song called Sun and Moon. Our disc du jour comes from Elizabeth Cook. The album is Great Television. And this next track is kind of a heavy-hearted, intense track that honors the lives lost in the 1971 Thiokol chemical plant explosion in Woodbine, Georgia. It was a fire and a subsequent massive explosion that occurred while manufacturing tripwires and flare munitions for the U.S. military during the Vietnam War. It's called Thiokol Tripwire. It's Elizabeth Cook.

That, of course, is Buffalo Springfield and Sit Down, I Think I Love You. Johnny Cash and June Carter, If I Were a Carpenter, Stevie Ray Vaughan doing Cold Shot, and our disc du jour today came from Elizabeth Cook. Great Television is the name of the album. She's a kind of an alt-country musician. She also is a host on Outlaw Country on Sirius Radio. And that last song that we heard was Tie a Call Tripwire. I'm Diane Michaels, wrapping up today's cafe. Got to close the doors and clean things up so we can do it again next week. I do hope that you'll join me at that point. In the meantime, if you feel like dropping me a little note to say hello, I'd love to hear from you. Diane@jiveradio.org. And we are listener supported, so if you can donate to the station, that's fabulous. If you want to put something in my personal tip jar, that's fabulous too. No pressure. It's totally up to you. I'm going to leave you with Country Joe McDonald because I just really like him a lot and I'm really sad that he left us. Here's a great song from him called Breakfast for Two. Want to join me?